0: And how do we find this truth? We've selected the Proverbs from this book of Solomon's writings, and we've put them together in this lesson, and we're going to talk about them today and again on Monday. We do want you to get a copy of the study guide because it helps you find all the verses. If you're listening on the radio, sometimes you don't have a way to write down the scriptures, or you're in the car, it's not possible to take notes. But this gives you the background of all these materials that we're talking about and the verses where these truths are found in this incredible book we know as the Book of Proverbs. And I hope you will take advantage of that and get that study guide for your own use and maybe have a study with some of your friends from the Book of Proverbs. Here we go today with this lesson. Here's part one of Power Up Purity, Proverbs for the Pure.
1: We live in a day when immorality seems to be the popular discussion in almost every venue, where it seems as if there's no place where it is not accepted. Christians argue for their immorality. Politicians openly and flagrantly express their immorality. Talk show hosts make it the brunt of their jokes. It filters down. It has an impact. It touches all of us whether we know it's happening or not. And yet the Word of God is very clear, and the book of Proverbs especially deals with the issues that affect us in this society in which we live. There are several extended passages in the book of Proverbs in the early part of the book where we see a father trying to warn his son about the problems that await him if he is not careful, problems of immorality. At this place in the book of Proverbs, it becomes quite apparent that the source of the instruction is the Ten Commandments. The message in Proverbs is an exposition of the seventh commandment found in Exodus 20 and verse 14. You shall not commit adultery. It affects not only immorality within a marital relationship, but immorality before any relationship. Solomon, who is the human author of most of the Proverbs, is remembering what happened to his father David. And he's knowing the tendency of his own feeble heart. And he's watching the addiction of his own sons. And he does all he can do to shout out the warnings concerning the dangers of playing with the fire of immorality. The first words come in the second chapter, beginning in verse 16. And I want you to note that Solomon said all these things, and I'm going to read them to you. Somebody's going to say, you shouldn't talk about this in church. Well, if we shouldn't talk about it in church, it shouldn't be in the Bible then, right? I want to make sure you see this is in the Bible. That's why I want you to look down at your Bibles and read what I'm going to read, beginning in the second chapter in the 16th verse. To deliver you from the immoral woman, from the seductress who flatters with her words, who forsakes the companion of her youth and forgets the covenant of her God. For her house leads down to death and her paths to the dead. None who go to her return, nor do they regain the paths of life. Now turn over to the fifth chapter. My son, pay attention to my wisdom and lend your ear to my understanding, that you may preserve discretion and your lips may keep knowledge. For the lips of an immoral woman drip honey and her mouth is smoother than oil. But in the end she is bitter as wormwood, sharp as a two-edged sword. Her feet go down to death. Her steps lay hold of hell. Lest you ponder her path of life, her ways are unstable. You do not know them. Therefore hear me now, my children, and do not depart from the words of my mouth. Remove your way far from her. Do not go near the door of her house, lest you give your honor to others and your years to the cruel one, lest aliens be filled with your wealth and your labors go to the house of a foreigner. Turn over to chapter 6 and verse 24. To keep you from the evil woman, from the flattering tongue of a seductress, do not lust after her beauty in your heart, nor let her allure you with her eyelids, for by the means of a harlot a man is reduced to a crust of bread, and an adulteress will prey upon his precious life. Can a man take fire to his bosom and his clothes not be burned? Can one walk on hot coals and his feet not be seared? So is he who goes in to his neighbor's wife. Whoever touches her shall not be innocent. People do not despise a thief if he steals to satisfy himself when he is starving. Yet when he is found, he must restore sevenfold. He may have to give up all the substance of his house. Whoever commits adultery with a woman lacks understanding. He who does so destroys his own soul. Wounds and dishonor he will get, and his reproach will not be wiped away. For jealousy is a husband's fury. Therefore he will not spare in the day of vengeance. He will accept no recompense, nor will he be appeased, though you give him many gifts. These are the proverbs about immorality. And these passages teach us that it's easier to avoid the pitfalls of sin if we avoid the path of temptation. Almost all of secular living today is tainted by the lure to impurity. Most advertising today is slanted in that direction. We use sexual temptation to sell everything. Everything, even things that you cannot even remotely connect with it, we sell with sexual impurity. In some of the translations of the passages that I have read, the word immoral woman is translated by the term strange woman. Now, that's not talking about a woman who's strange. First of all, the term strange woman in Israel referred to all those who were outside of the covenant of Israel, who followed the ways of Baal and other gods and practiced the religion of the nations around them. Any such woman would be a strange woman to the man of God. And in Israel, there were some who had forsaken their own commitments to God, who had once walked with Jehovah but had walked away from him. And such a woman who would do such a thing would be considered by a man of God as a stranger. This description is also used on occasion for those women in Israel who were unfaithful to their own husbands, who had broken their vows to the Lord. And so whenever you read that in the book of Proverbs, you're talking about one of those three things: either someone who is a Baal worshiper or an idolater outside of the covenant of Israel, someone within the covenant of Israel who has forsaken the way of God, or someone who is an unfaithful spouse. Now I need to tell you that in these passages, it appears somewhat one-sided, as you can see. It sounds as if we're picking on the women and not being faithful to the men. But please understand that this passage is a passage that describes a father's counsel to his son. So therefore, he's going to warn his son about what he considers to be the dangers out there awaiting him. If Solomon had chosen to sit down and talk with his daughter, he could have said exactly the same things to her about those men who would lure her into temptation. It seems to me today that within our culture, the ground is kind of level there. It's not one more than the other. It seems to be both and. So we will take this in a rather generic way. And every time you think that I'm talking about women in an unkind way, just remember, I'm just using the words of the scripture as they were presented from the format of a father talking to his son. Now, having read all of these instructions in chapters 2 through 6, the proverbs of immorality, I want to tell you a story. I want to tell you the parable of immorality. If you have never read this, you will wonder if somebody who is a screenwriter hasn't gotten a hold of the book of Proverbs and changed it around. For once again now in your Bibles, turn to Proverbs 7 and verse 6. Solomon tells this story about immorality. Listen. For at the window of my house, I looked through my lattice, and I saw among the simple, I perceived among the youths, a young man devoid of understanding, passing along the street near her corner. And he took the path to her house, and in the twilight, in the evening, in the black and dark night, and there a woman met him with the attire of a harlot and a crafty heart. She was loud and rebellious, and her feet would not stay at home. At times she was outside, at times in the open square, lurking at every corner. So she caught him and kissed him. With an impudent face, she said to him, I have peace offerings with me. Today I have paid my vows. So I came out to meet you, diligently to seek your face, and I have found you. I have spread my bed with tapestry, colored coverings of Egyptian linen. I have perfumed my bed with myrrh, aloes, and cinnamon. Come, let us take our fill of love until morning. Let us delight ourselves with love, for my husband is not at home. He has gone on a long journey and has taken a bag of money with him and will come home on the appointed day. And with her enticing speech, she caused him to yield. With her flattering lips, she seduced him. Immediately he went after her as an ox goes to the slaughter or as a fool to the correction of the stocks, till an arrow struck his liver. As a bird hastens to the snare, he did not know it would cost his life. That is Solomon's parable of immorality. It sounds like the plot of some of the movies that are out there today. It sounds like the storyline of some of the novels. Someone caught in the trap of infidelity and immorality. One modern writer has paraphrased it like this: it was early and the shadows of the night were just beginning to shroud the city with their darkening mantle. Solomon's eyes fell upon a young man. This youth had turned his back upon all counsel. He was involved with the wrong crowd. He thought he had all the answers, and yet he was untaught, immature, and unprotected. Apparently, he had no wise plans for the evening hours. Having idle time on his hands, he was a sitting duck and an easy victim. Slowly walking the street, he is met by the temptress. She is an interesting yet revolting study. She is a married woman, but an unfaithful one. She is dressed in sexy attire and has a subtle approach. She is talkative to the point of being boisterous, well acquainted with the evil ways of the world. She is self-willed, brash, possessive, and flattering. She inflates his ego, but deflates his resistance. She had her plans well staked out and attractively prepared. Her victim was chosen. He was flattered by her attention, and he was ready to yield. The temptation was giving every promise of success. Instead of running from it, the youth remained to enjoy it. The delight of temptation was about to become the tragedy of indulgence. She insinuated that her husband had gone away, taking plenty of money so that he could have a good time. So why shouldn't she have a good time while he's gone? She not only flattered this young man, but she played upon his sympathy as she downgraded her husband. Her victim was becoming elevated in his own thinking. Five words tell us the graphic story of the moral collapse of this young man. Look at them. She caused him to yield. And thousands of men have fallen in exactly the same way, with decayed character, destroyed morals, and diseased souls. They have become like department store merchandise, slightly soiled, greatly reduced in price. The parable of immorality. And it's very quiet in here because we all know people who have gone through that exact experience. Some may have walked through that in their own lives. The Bible speaks very pointedly and very powerfully to the problem of impurity. Here in these passages of Scripture, one of the most important things for us to notice is the price of immorality. We've seen the parables and the proverbs let's notice the price. The price of immorality is first of all presented to us in a number of pictures. I'm sure all of you know what a metaphor is. It takes something that is spoken and uses a picture to build the concept of that in your mind. And if you go back with me to the second chapter again of the book of Proverbs, to the first passage that we read, you will notice that salted throughout all of these texts are little word pictures that Solomon uses to describe the price that is paid for immorality. Hollywood paints this beautifully in luxurious settings with wine and money and all kinds of embellishments. But what you never see in any of these stories is the awful price that is exacted from the one who indulges in such a way. But the book is a book of reality, the book of Proverbs. It doesn't just give us one side of the story like Hollywood does today. It gives us the whole story. And beginning in chapter 2, in verse 18, we have some of these metaphors. For her house leads down to death, and her paths to the dead. Notice chapter 5 and verse 4. But in the end, she is bitter as wormwood, sharp as a two-edged sword. Her feet go down to death, and her steps lay hold of hell. Notice chapter 5, verse 22. His own iniquities entrap the wicked man. He is caught in the cords of his sin. Notice chapter 6 and verse 27. Can a man take fire to his bosom and his clothes not be burned? Can one walk on hot coals and his feet not be seared? Look at verse 33 in the same chapter. Wounds and dishonor he will get, and his reproach will not be wiped away. Look at chapter 7 and verse 22. Immediately he went after her as an ox goes to the slaughter, or as a fool to the correction of the stocks, till an arrow struck his liver as a bird hastens to the snare. He did not know it would cost his life. Now, when you put all those together in those pictures, one right after the other, my friend, there is another side to immorality that nobody talks about. There is the pain and the anguish and the hurt and the brokenness and the separation and the awful disappointment. And I know I speak to some wounded hearts, and I do not mean to open the wound and make it more difficult for, but I must speak the truth. Wherever I travel, I see the awful pain of this kind of activity. When I see children being hustled off between mother and father, taken on an airplane so that they're crying when they leave one parent, and then they go to another parent and they stay with them for a while, and they're back and forth because of the broken vows of marriage. My friends, it is an epidemic, and it touches the church almost with the same incidence that it touches the world. And maybe it's time that we go back to read what God says. Maybe if we hear something more about the penalty of immorality from the Word of God, which speaks the truth, we will be cautious not to allow ourselves to be caught in the trap of sin. For Satan goes about as a roaring lion, seeking who may devour, trying to destroy us and ruin our effectiveness for God. He's having a heyday today in the church, among leadership, and in the parishioners of congregations. The price of immorality. Notice, first of all, the pictures. But let me break it down in another way. Let's talk for a moment about the price tags. We all know that when we sin, there is a spiritual price tag. When we do that which God tells us not to do, we pay the penalty. There is always some scar tissue from sin. Yes, God forgives, but God does not take away the consequences. I remember when I was a young man as a pastor, I was reading an article in his magazine written by a quite well-known writer at that time by the name of Walter Trobisch. Walter Trobisch was writing on sexual purity and God's forgiveness, and he made a statement in one of his articles that just jumped off the page to me. The statement was that God's wonderful forgiveness is so wonderful that God can make done things undone. And I looked at that and I thought, that's not true. That's not true. I never wrote a letter to anybody who wrote a

0: She was carrying a child that she should not have been carrying. She had no husband. She had been immoral. And she was brokenhearted, and she asked God to forgive her, and God did forgive her, no question about it, but the baby was born. You can't make done things undone. So there is a price, spiritually. But I don't want to talk about the spiritual price. I want to get down to the practical issues that affect this in our churches and in our homes. Because Solomon looks at us as almost as if he's taking an X-ray picture of this particular time in history. And he tells us what happens when we do not follow God's clear direction about moral purity. First of all, we suffer personally. Proverbs 5:9 says, "Lest you give your honor to others and your years to the cruel one." One commentator I read said the word cruel one means blackmailer. Lest you give your honor to others and allow yourself to be blackmailed. You pay a price emotionally. Proverbs 5:11-14 says that this kind of activity fills your life with remorse and regret. And you mourn at last when your flesh and your body are consumed, and you say, "How I have hated instruction, and my heart despised correction. I have not obeyed the voice of my teachers, nor inclined my ear to those who instructed me. I was on the verge of total ruin in the midst of the assembly of the congregation." Notice, hated instruction, despised correction, obeyed not the voice of his teachers, inclined not his ear to those who instructed him. Here's a person who looks back on his life and realized that he had been forewarned and he had ignored the warning and had walked headlong into the whole situation in spite of that.
1: I can't tell you how prevalent the story we have just read is today in our world, in our churches, in the people that you and I know. This is a subject we need to understand and be prepared to deal with. The Bible helps us and gives us principles to keep us on the right track. And if you're studying along with us in the book of Proverbs, you know that there's much information here about this subject. We'll take part two of this on Monday. In the meantime, it's Friday. Therefore, I want to give you my little Friday speech about going to church. Do hope you will do that. So many people have come back to the church, and unfortunately, so many people who left during COVID have not come back. You need to be in church if you want to grow in the Lord, and I hope you will make that a priority for the weekend. Wherever you are, find a church that honors the Lord, teaches the Word of God, and be blessed. We'll see you then on Monday. Thanks for listening. Have a great weekend.
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3: I'm being there so that I can be present with her in her issues, and she can be present in mine.
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3: And then sensitive responsiveness. And this was helpful for me because so often as a guy, our wife says something that's hurting her, and our first thing is, okay, I'm going to fix that. I can take care of that. You're not going to have to deal with that. And what they really want to know right now is that there's a sensitive response. You want to fix it because you don't want to have to live through this with me. The process matters so much to our wives. And so if you lose trust and emotional availability and sensitive responsiveness, you're on your road to getting further and further and further apart. But those are also three tools

0: There's a chapter in the Bible most people skip. It's not comforting. It's not quotable. Nobody has ever called it their favorite. But if you've ever sat in the dark and wondered where God went, if you've ever felt so alone you wished you'd never been born, you won't skip it. You'll lean in. Today on Insight for Living, Chuck Swindoll opens his Bible to a passage that portrays the mournful wail of a man at the absolute end of his rope. And it may be the most honest thing you've ever heard.
1: For a change, I would like you simply to listen rather than to follow along in your Bible. You're free to do that, but the words will be different because I want to read for you from Job chapter 3 from Eugene Peterson's paraphrase known as The Message. Words changed a little, but the tone of it seems to emphasize the right kind of thing. I'm calling today's message The Mournful Wail of a Miserable Man. It's not my testimony, and it may not be yours, but more than most of us would like to believe, it has been on our lips in other ways at other times, if not now. Listen to some selections from this third chapter. Job broke the silence. He spoke up and cursed his fate. Obliterate the day I was born. Blank out the night I was conceived. Let it be a black hole in space. May God above forget it ever happened. Erase it from the books. May the day of my birth be buried in deep darkness, shrouded by the fog, swallowed by the night. In the night of my conception, rip the date off the calendar. Delete it from the almanac. Oh, turn that night into pure nothingness. No sounds of pleasure from that night, ever. May those who were good at cursing curse that day. Unleash the sea beast, Leviathan. May its morning stars turn to black cinders, waiting for a daylight that never comes. And why? Because it released me from my mother's womb into a life with so much trouble. Why didn't I die at birth? Why wasn't I stillborn and buried with all the babies who never saw light, where the wicked no longer trouble anyone and bone-weary people get a long-deserved rest? Prisoners sleep undisturbed, never again to wake up to the bark of the guards. The small and the great are equals in that place, and slaves are free from their masters. Why does God bother giving light to the miserable? What's the point of life when it doesn't make sense? When God blocks all the roads to meaning, instead of bread, I get groans for my supper, then leave the table and vomit my anguish. The worst of my fears has come true. What I've dreaded most has now happened. My repose is shattered. My peace destroyed. No rest for me ever. Death has invaded life. I remember teaching through the book of Ecclesiastes, where Solomon lost his way and tried to find happiness without God. Interestingly, some phrases that appear in that ancient book of Ecclesiastes, somewhat like the third chapter of Job, sort of shatter our inner peace, but they represent the thinking of the person at the time of writing. It's all inspired truth, but it doesn't necessarily reflect inspired thinking or a divine viewpoint. But this is a man at the end of his rope. And so it reads as we have heard it today, and as we shall hear it later explained.
0: 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Chuck titled today's message, The Mournful Wail of a Miserable Man.
1: Great people and grand accomplishments often have tragic beginnings. In fact, occasionally when you do a study in depth of those accomplishments or those great lives, you find that they really were birthed in wombs of woe. A couple of occasions this past week, I was reminded of that. Cynthia and I attended a small Dallas Seminary banquet on a Monday night past, and to my delight and surprise, our chaplain, Chaplain Bill Bryan, who has been at the school many years, told us his story, which was not only surprising, it was shocking to us. Anyone who knows Bill Bryan knows that he is the fun-loving, joyful, very competent trumpet-playing, singing pastor of the campus. He has a personality that is borderline contagious. When you're around him, you think his life must have been laughter from beginning till now, as he always turns your attention to the bright side of things. The cup is always half full, never half empty. But that's not how things started for him. This great life began in a season of woe. His father suffered deeply depression. And back then, back when he remembers, he was 3 and 4 years old. His father went through a dark tunnel in his battle with a mental illness. And back in those days, it rarely was brought out of the closet, and there was very little known to do for people who suffered in this way. And Bill said he remembered going week after week after week to the Medical Arts Building in Springfield, Missouri, where they would go up the elevator to the 6th floor, and he would sit and wait with his mother as his father was going through a time of struggle. And Bill said, as a little boy, he didn't understand what was happening. He just knew his dad wasn't at peace. He was troubled. His life was dark. And on one occasion, the father was brought out of the room and asked to stay with Bill as a little boy, age 4. And the mother was brought in, and they made plans as a result of his getting no better, in fact, getting only worse, that they would admit him to what was then called an insane asylum. Unfortunately, you could hear through the walls, and the father heard of his future. In fact, the comment was made they didn't know that or if he would ever get out. Bill said, I remember as my mother walked out with the doctors, there was more than one, that my dad picked me up and held me close and said, I love you, son. Put me down on the floor, ran and jumped from the window and shattered the glass and fell to his death. That was the last memory Bill had of his father. And he sort of went from home to home as his mother could not quite recover from that. A friend took him home that night, and another family or friend would take him for this period and that period. Who would have ever expected a man like Chaplain Bill Bryan to come from such a woeful, heartbreaking setting? I'm now reading a fine book by Benjamin Zander and his wife, Roz. Benjamin Zander, in the writing of the book, was the Boston Philharmonic conductor. And in the book, I came across a fascinating story of Mahler's Ninth Symphony. Gustav Mahler lived in the last part of the 19th and the early part of the 20th century, a Bohemian composer and conductor and director for 10 years of the Imperial Opera in Vienna. Wonderful, privileged position. And the symphony It just enraptures music lovers. And while talking with our minister of music about this particular piece, he says it just seems to contain everything. And those who are serious about classical music are students of Mahler's Ninth. And as Zander writes, there is a richness and a depth of orchestration and harmonies and melodies and counter melodies. And you would think that the genius who wrote such orchestration would have lived a privileged life. It must have been a magnificent thing to have such a training. But the fact is, says Zander, Gustav Mahler's childhood was marked by tragedy. He lost 7 brothers and sisters as he was a child growing up. In fact, Zander says the coffin became a regular piece of furniture in their house. His father was a cruel and brutal alcoholic, and his mother was a vulnerable invalid at the mercy of her husband's blows. And Mahler himself, growing out of that womb of woe, grew up and married and had a lovely daughter in whom he placed so much of his affection, and he lost her at age 4 and never really got over that loss. And yet, on top of all that, because he was Jewish, he was forced to quit his work as director of the Vienna Opera House. Shortly thereafter, was told that he had a bad heart and didn't have long to live. And in all of that, he composed his magnificent Ninth Symphony. Benjamin Zander adds, Mahler wasn't sad all the time. He had a great love of nature and a powerful swimmer, had a magnificent laugh and a huge love of life. And all of this is in his music, as well as sadness and anger about his illness and the brutality of his father and the vulnerability of his invalid mother. In fact, Mahler thought he should put everything in life into his symphonies. He wrote a 10th symphony that was never finished. And yet his music, while his life sadly dropped into the cloud of a premature death, his music lives on to thrill the hearts of classic music lovers the world over. Is it any wonder that the man Job has ministered to the hurting for centuries? Is it any surprise that those who go through times of deep, dark depression, is it any surprise that they turn, after a few of the Psalms, quickly to the work of Job? No surprise. None but the lonely heart can feel such anguish. And when you read Job, you have an affinity for his anguish, if you have known such. Now, I need to warn you ahead of time as we turn to the 3rd chapter. This will not be a pleasant sermon. This is not easy preaching. I don't know of a person on earth that has ever said Job 3 is their favorite chapter in the Bible. I don't know of anyone who has ever memorized a verse out of Job 3. It's one of those chapters you get to and you find yourself saying, well, let's see what else there is in the book of Job. Surely there's something. Unless you have known the black hole of depression yourself, and you read, not with shock, but you read nodding with understanding, because you've been there. Here the scabs are pulled from the sores and the pus of reality runs down Job's life. If his story were made into a movie and you had rented it for tonight, when you came to this part of the story, you wouldn't want your children to watch. It's unedited and it's raw. And it doesn't sound nice. In fact, some of it is downright offensive. And you don't want to believe a man as great as Job in chapter 1 and 2 is the same man who wrote chapter 3. You just don't want to believe it. Why? Partly because we have this, anybody who comes to Christ lives happily ever after concept. That God loves you and has a wonderful plan for your life. And you'll almost sprout wings before your conversion is a week old. as you begin to sail and float through life. But the wonderful plan of God is wonderful from His perspective, not yours and mine. Wonderful for us is comfortable, healthy, preferably rather well off, happily married with two well-behaved children, I'm now dreaming, and the joy of nothing but blessing and favor and success and prosperity. In fact, you say as you go to bed at night, naked I came from my mother's womb, naked I shall return. The Lord gave, the Lord has taken away. Blessed be the name of the Lord. And you are the one who says to your mate, shall we not accept good from God and also not accept adversity as well? And in all this, you don't sin with your lips. The same man who wrote that in chapters 1 and chapter 2 wrote this in chapter 3, and don't you doubt it. The same man. And we don't want him to write what he writes in chapter 3 because it doesn't seem like he's really walking with God. I mean, he has the audacity to say at the end, I am not at ease, I am not quiet, I am not at rest. I am in turmoil. And we are given entrance into a slice of Job's life that is as real as more testimonies who fill this room than any of us would ever believe. Even the godly can be depressed. One of my favorite chapters in one of my favorite books is The Minister's Fainting Fits by Charles Haddon Spurgeon in his book Lectures to My Students. In it, he admits to depression. He admits to not always being vigorous and wise and ready, not always being courageous and happy. In fact, he even declares in one place, before any great achievement, some measure of depression is very usual for me. Such was my experience when I first became a pastor in London, writes Spurgeon. My success appalled me, and the thought of the career which it seemed to open up, so far from elating me, cast me into the lowest depths out of which I uttered my misery and found no room for a gloria in excelsis. Who was I that I should continue to lead so great a multitude? I would betake me to my village obscurity. I thought this was good. Or immigrate to America and find a solitary nest in the backwoods. Lots of luck, Spurgeon. Where I might be sufficient for the things which would be demanded of me. This depression comes over me whenever the Lord is preparing a larger blessing for my ministry. And so it does me. Maybe not as deep as some of you, but I have known a deep sense of depression at times. At times when others would think I might be caught up in pride of all things. I have known times when I wondered, should I even stay at it? But I've never known a depth like Job experiences here. If Job were in the hospital, he would have written a small sign and hung it on the doorknob when he got to this segment of his life and said, no visitors today, please. I don't want to see anybody else. When I get to chapters like this, I'm always glad that God is no longer writing his word. I'm always glad that he stopped with people like Job or David or Paul. I'm so grateful there isn't a first and second book of Chuck. Or Bob, or Frank, or Mark, or Bill, or Shirley, or Doris, or your name, or your mate's name. But Job is hung out here for all to see. We all have our unguarded moments. We all have times when we reach the end of our tether, when the clouds of doom seem greater than the sun of tomorrow. And our view is blocked and out gushes how we really feel. And thankfully, no one is there to hear. But with Job, there were three friends who sat and stared and heard every word and began to put together their thoughts so they could set him straight as soon as they got a chance to talk. How tragic. Allow me a couple of somewhat technical comments as we get underway, may I? At this point in the Hebrew text, poetry begins. In the prologue, chapters 1 and 2 are written in prose, just as they appear in your Bible, in a narrative form. As you would pick up a novel to read it, that's prose. As you would read a newspaper article, that's prose. It reads just like a book. But when you get to chapter 3 in the Hebrew, you begin to read poetry, and it appears in meter. It appears as poetry. And that runs all the way through chapter 42, verse 6. So the greater part of this book is poetry. That's why the book falls in the category of the poetry section of the Bible. It is mainly poetry. Now, you remember from your English literature classes that poetry is full of allegory and wonderful word pictures and duplication of similar thoughts, repetition, as the author, as the writer of the poetry, turns thoughts over in his mind and revisits them from several different angles. No good student of poetry tries to make every line walk on all fours. Some things you leave said, and you simply say it's poetry. I've memorized lines of poetry, and I love them. And sometime when I quote them to myself or to someone patient enough to listen to me, when I quote it to them, I often think, though I've quoted it many times, I don't really know the full depth of what he was getting at there. But he's a poet. So please, give yourself the freedom to say, when you come to certain things in the poetry, I just don't know. I'm just not sure exactly what he had in mind. And you can let yourself off the hook by saying, it's poetry. Now, the second little technical comment, Job's outburst, get this, is not prompted mainly because of physical suffering. It's prompted because he's lost touch with God. Major difference. He doesn't write like he does, or he doesn't say what he does in chapter 3 because he has these sores, though that's certainly a part of it, but that's not the cause. It isn't because he can't sleep at night. These are not nocturnal meanderings that come because he's restless. He is miserable because he's lost his best friend. How close he had been with God when he got married to Mrs. Job. How happy their relationship was, meaning his and God's, as the first of the few children were conceived, and as the babies were born, and as these 7 boys and 3 girls filled their home with laughter, how near God seemed to him, and as the business grew, and the caravans multiplied, and the profit began to come in, and as he was blessed with the joy of prosperity, and as he and God walked together in the cool of the evening, how close God was until that day, Everything broke loose. And he lost camp. He lost livestock. He lost all of the animals. He lost home. He lost all 10 children. And he lost his health. And worst of all, the heavens were brass. And God no longer walked with him in the cool of the evening. And God no longer came alongside to say, my son, let me explain what this is all about. The devil came and he dared me to do, and I want you to know I'm trusting that you'll... No, he knew none of that. You and I know all of that. He's never read the first 2 chapters of Job. He's just living out the result of the chapters. And he's reached the end of his rope. This is the day you slam the door shut. This is the day you say to those even close to you, leave me alone. This is the day in his life when he cannot find his friend, his Heavenly Father.
2: Job didn't lose his faith in God. He lost his sense of God. And for anyone who's ever walked through a season where the heavens felt like brass, where the one you've known most intimately seemed suddenly, inexplicably silent, you understand why that can be more devastating than any physical loss. 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He titled his message, The Mournful Wail of a Miserable Man. 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I'm Bill Meyer. 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
2: The shape of pastoral ministry is cross-shaped. 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And then Jesus says he's not just the shepherd, he's the good shepherd who lays down his life for the sheep. And this, my friends, I think, is perhaps the most important message to the church, I mean the evangelical church, the church today.
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3: So fearful were ancient mariners of the Kraken that they refused to even utter the name, thinking that just mentioning it would summon that huge beast to destroy them and send them to their watery graves. 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
4: Welcome to Pathway to Victory with author and pastor Dr. Robert Jeffress. The book of Revelation describes a time of destruction that will take place during the earth's final 7 years. And while some judgments will be directed toward the planet, others will directly affect mankind. Today on Pathway to Victory, Dr. Robert Jeffress describes a time during the Great Tribulation when demons run free. But first, let's take a moment to hear some important ministry updates.
2: Thanks, David, and welcome again to Pathway to Victory. Final Conquest is the title of my verse-by-verse study through the book of Revelation. And in a moment, we'll venture into a passage in Revelation 9 that describes Satan's demise in the bottomless pit. Even though it's a difficult subject to address, I believe the Lord has given me this teaching series for such a time as this. We're living in a dark season when it appears the enemy is gaining territory. The book of Revelation makes it very clear to us that God will have the last word. So be prepared to jot down our contact information at the close of today's message, because I want to send you a copy of my commentary on Revelation. Like this teaching series, my book is also called Final Conquest. In my book, I'll help you understand the difficult passages in Revelation, like the one we're addressing today. You see, sometimes it's easy to get confused by the strange imagery in Revelation, but it all has a clear purpose, and that's to reinforce the victorious unveiling of King Jesus. A copy of Final Conquest is yours when you give a generous gift to support the ministry of Pathway to Victory. All right, let's get started with our next study in Revelation. I titled today's message, Day of the Demons.
3: Before the advent of modern map making or satellite technology, ancient mariners really didn't know a lot about the oceans on which they sailed. They thought the earth was flat, and if they went too far, they could fall off the edge of the earth. They didn't know really what lurked beneath the seas as well. And that gave rise to many myths. And perhaps the myth that was the greatest of them all was the myth of the Kraken. That large squid-like beast that, according to mythology, was able to wrap its tentacles around the mast of a ship and drag it below the sea and cause the death of all the sailors aboard. So fearful were ancient mariners of the Kraken that they refused to even utter the name, thinking that just mentioning it would summon that huge beast to destroy them and send them to their watery graves. When we get to Revelation chapter 9, you might be relieved to know there are no krakens. We're not going to see any creatures like the Kraken beneath the sea. But more terrifying are the creatures we are going to discover today. And perhaps the most frightening thing about these creatures we're going to look at today is that they're real. And God says one day he's going to release them to do their destructive work on the face of the earth. If you have your Bibles, I want you to turn for a very sobering passage in Revelation 9 as we discover what happens on the day of the demons. Revelation chapter 9. Look at verse 1. Then the fifth angel sounded, And I saw a star from heaven, which had fallen to earth, and the key of the bottomless pit was given to him. This fallen angel was given by God a key, and it was a key to a bottomless pit. Look at verse 2. And he opened the bottomless pit, and smoke went out of the pit like the smoke of a great furnace, and the sun and the air were darkened by the smoke of the pit. Where is this bottomless pit, and what is it? The abyss is the place where a group of demons who have already been judged are being held captive until their final judgment and dispatch into the eternal lake of fire. This angel, this demon, was given a key to open the bottomless pit. But notice what else that he saw besides the smoke and the fire. He saw demonic tormentors from the abyss. Look at verse 3. Then out of the smoke came locusts upon the earth, and power was given them, as the scorpions of the earth have power. And they were told not to hurt the grass of the earth, nor any green thing, nor any tree, but only the men who do not have the seal of God on their foreheads. That's the 144,000 who've been sealed and saved by God. And these locusts were not permitted to kill anyone, but to torment for 5 months. And their torment was like the torment of a scorpion when it stings a man. And in those days, men will seek death and will not find it. They will long to die, but death flees from them. Apparently, these demon locusts have the ability to inflict a sting like a scorpion. Now, for children, a scorpion sting can be fatal. For most adults, it's not fatal, but it can be accompanied, if it's severe enough, by convulsions, by continuous feelings of nausea, by continual vomiting. You can wish you were dead, and that's exactly what happens here. Have you ever been in such agony that you wished you could die? I've had that happen twice, both times with food poisoning. Well, it's going to be much more severe during this period of time. The sting that these scorpion-like creatures are able to inflict will cause men and women and children to cry out for death. Their mission is to inflict pain upon human beings. Notice their appearance. Verse 7. The appearance of these locusts was like horses prepared for battle. If you look under a microscope at a locust, it does look like a horse. But this will be like a horse prepared for battle. And on their heads appeared to be crowns like gold, signifying their victory. And their faces were like the faces of men, probably an indication of the fact that they had intelligence. They had hair like the hair of women. Now, ladies, this is no slam against women. Like a woman. What does that mean? Well, remember, the Romans were constantly fighting barbarians, hordes of barbarians, and barbarians in the first century did not cut their hair. It added to their appearance of ferocity, their long hair. That's what this is signifying as well. Their teeth were like the teeth of lions, showing their voracious appetites. They had breastplates like the breastplates of iron, and the sound of their wings was like the sound of chariots, of many horses rushing to battle. Verse 10, they have tails like scorpions and stings, and in their tails is the power to hurt men, not kill them, for 5 months. They have a king over them, the angel of the abyss. His name in Hebrew is Abaddon, and in Greek he has the name Apollyon. Both of those names means destroyer. The first woe is past. Behold, two woes are still coming after these things. As terrible as this judgment is, unimaginable pain for 5 months, it's nothing compared to the second woe, the sixth judgment that is yet to come. The sixth trumpet, the second woe, is that of a demonic army. Look at Revelation 9, beginning with verse 13. Then the sixth angel sounded, and I heard a voice from the four horns of the golden altar, which is before God. And one saying to the sixth angel who had the trumpet, release the four angels who are bound at the great river Euphrates. And the four angels who had been prepared for the hour and the day and the month and the year were released so that they would kill a third of mankind. What is happening here? This sixth angel with the sixth trumpet is not only sounding the trumpet, he's participating in the execution of this judgment. He is commanded to release the four angels bound at the river Euphrates. Now again, are we talking about heavenly angels or demonic angels? Well, the key is they are bound, they are chained. No heavenly angel is chained. These are four judged angels who have been chained at the river Euphrates. And the four angels, the four demons who had been prepared for the hour, the day, and the month, and the year were released so that they could kill a third of mankind. Remember, the locusts were told they can't kill anyone. But these four commanders of a demonic army will kill one third of mankind. And how is it they're going to kill a third of the human beings on the earth? It's going to be through a 200 million member demonic army. We find it described beginning in verse 16. The number of the armies of these demonic horsemen was 200 million. I heard the number of them. In Greek, it says twice 10,000 times 10,000. There's no reason to take that symbolically. That's pretty precise. 200 million. Look at the description that you find of this army in verse 7. And this is how I saw in the vision the horses and those who sat on them. In other words, this is what it looked like to me, John. The riders had breastplates, the color of fire, that would be red, and of hyacinth, that would be blue, and of brimstone, that would be yellow. And the heads of the horses are like, notice the word like, the heads of lions. These aren't real lions, but they appeared to John like lions. And out of their mouths proceed fire and smoke and brimstone. And a third of mankind was killed by these three plagues, by the fire and the smoke and the brimstone, which proceeded out of their mouths. For the power of the horses is in their mouths and in their tails. For their tails are like serpents and have heads, and with them they do harm. So many times John uses the word, it's like, it's like. It's like. Now, this is conjecture, imagination on my part, but I think it's sanctified imagination. If you were John on that island of Patmos in the first century, and God had transported you to the 21st century or the 22nd century to look at the end of the world and a great war that was occurring, how would you, as John from the first century, describe the weapons of modern war in the 21st century? What words would you use to describe a helicopter flying through the sky? Or a massive tank that billows smoke and destruction? Or a rocket launcher sending missiles? How would you describe that? You would use language just like this. And I think that's what you're seeing John do here. He's describing a real war with real forces at work. And what was the result of this plague? The result was a third of mankind was killed. Now remember, back in the seal judgments in Revelation chapter 6 and the fourth judgment, a fourth of humankind had already been killed. Now you add a third. That means by the end of this plague, over half the world's population. Today, that would be 3.5 billion people have died. Now you would think, if the world had witnessed that fifth trumpet judgment, those scorpion-like creatures causing people to beg to die, and the sixth judgment, a third of the world killed, you would think certainly that would bring people to their knees to repent and turn to God. Not so. Look at the response to these first two woe judgments, beginning with verse 20. And the rest of mankind, those who survived, who were not killed by these plagues, they did not repent of the works of their hands, so as not to worship demons and the idols of gold and silver. And they did not repent of their murders, nor of their sorceries, nor of their immorality, nor of their thefts. They not only didn't repent, they continued to sin. And they sinned even more frequently and intensely. You know, you see that happening today. None of this is hard to believe. Worshiping demons. We see the worship of Satan and demons at an all-time high right now. I just read this week of a case of a group involved in satanic worship. A pregnant woman was killed along with her six children. You read of horrific things happening in the name of Satan. That will happen then. Idolatry. It's not just wood statues, but gold and silver and stone and wood. Today, materialism is an idol to so many people. They worship money. They worship their possessions instead of the God who gives them those possessions. And they did not repent of their murders. How can that be? How would people murder and not repent of their murders? As Christians, we acknowledge the horrible, horrible sin of abortion in our country today and the government legalization of abortion. And every year, 1.4 million children are murdered as a result of abortion. And what do we do? Do we repent of that? No. A large segment of our population absolutely celebrates it. And one of the worst perpetrators and facilitators of abortion is Planned Parenthood, which is nothing but a slaughterhouse for the unborn. That's all that it is. Oh, they talk about they're there to protect women's health. They're there to protect a woman's reproductive rights. Well, just think about it. If 1.4 million children are killed through abortion every year, that means 700,000 of those are girls that are killed. How does that work out for their health? How does abortion help their reproductive rights? Planned Parenthood is a racist organization. It was founded by a racist named Margaret Sangster to control the black population by killing them. They believe in abortion for any reason. If you don't like the sex of your child, murder it. Get rid of it. If that baby is inconvenient to you, get rid of it. They believe in unrestricted abortion for any reason and for any time in the pregnancy, including up until that child is born. While that fully formed baby is in the mother's birth canal, if the parent wants to kill it, the Democrats say. That is barbaric. That is evil. And it is time that America repent of that barbaric position. Now, I want to say something very clearly here. God hates a lot of things, not just abortion. God hates lying. He hates the oppression of the poor. He hates immorality. So, Pastor, why are you singling out abortion and murder? Here's a very simple reason, because of history, and especially the dealings of God with his own people. You remember in Jeremiah chapter 1, when God looked down at his own people, the nation of Israel, he saw them sacrificing their own children to the pagan god Moloch. It wasn't violence, it wasn't immorality, it wasn't greed that incited God like this, the killing of children on the altar of convenience, the altar of immorality. And when God saw what his own people were doing, he said, "It never entered my mind that you would do such a detestable thing. But because you have done such a detestable thing, I'm going to send the Babylonians to take you captive." There is something about the murder of children, the sexual abuse of children, that incites the anger of God like nothing else. And you listen to me. God is no respecter of people, of political parties, or of nations. God is not a Republican. He's not a Democrat, and he's not an American. God is impartial in his judgment, and any nation that honors God will be blessed by God. But any nation that dishonors God and murders its own children is going to be judged by Almighty God, and that includes the United States of America. And that is why I'm saying what I'm saying today. And here is some good news for you. At the end of the first service, a young woman came down. She said, "Today, I prayed to accept Christ as my Savior. I had an abortion, but now today I understand God can forgive me of that sin. And today I'm trusting Christ, and I'm going to spend the rest of my life telling people about God's ability to forgive and warning women about the harm of abortion." Don't you ever think, if you're listening to me, that you've committed the unpardonable sin. If you've had an abortion, God can and will forgive you. But you have to repent. You have to repent. And in these final days, people will not repent. It's unbelievable that people after those kind of judgments would not repent. One commentator says it this way: "Nowhere will you find a more accurate picture of humanity pressed to the extreme. One would think that the terrors of God's wrath would bring rebels to their knees. Not so. Past the point of no return, they respond to greater punishment with increased rebellion. Such is sinful nature, untouched and unmoved by the mercies of God. Once the heart is set in its hostility toward God, not even the scourge of death will lead people to repentance." Then what is it that causes a person to repent? Only one thing: the work of God in that person's heart. The ability to even know of your sin and turn away from that sin and turn to Christ. Your ability to do that is a gift that comes from God. Say, "Where do you find that in the Bible? I thought that was something I did." No, it's a gift from God, the ability to be able to repent. In 2 Timothy chapter 2, verses 25 and 26, Paul says, "If perhaps God may grant them repentance, leading to the knowledge of the truth, and they may come to their sense and escape from the snare of the devil, having been held captive by him to do his will." If you are held captive by Satan right now, the only chance for your eternal salvation is for God to give you the gift of repentance. Listen to me. It's a gift, but it's a gift that will not last forever. Today, before it is too late, is the day of salvation. It's exciting to realize that at this very moment, men and women around the world are making decisions to move forward in their relationship with God. The book of Revelation continues to inspire readers to do just that. In closing today, let me say a word of thanks to our Pathway partners and all those who financially support Pathway to Victory with generous gifts.

0: on Revelation. Like our current teaching series, it's also called Final Conquest. 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
1: 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That's P.O. Box 223-609, Dallas, Texas, 75222. I'm David J. Mullins. Jesus said, "Man shall not live by bread alone, but on every word that proceeds out of the mouth of God." Next time, we'll look at an unusual passage from Revelation that reminds us of our dependence on God's Word. Hear a message called, "You Are What You Eat." That's Monday on Pathway to Victory. Pathway to Victory with Dr. Robert Jeffress comes from the pulpit of the First Baptist Church of Dallas, Texas.
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4: Don't get the idea that being saved or walking with God will keep you from being tempted. Jesus was tempted. He was perfect. When you become the friend of God, ipso facto, you become the enemy of Satan. If you've never met the devil, it's because you and the devil have been going in the same direction. You turn around. Rather than being in collusion with the devil, you're going to be in collision with the devil. No, being saved does not make you immune to temptation. As a matter of fact, when God opens the windows of heaven to bless you, the devil will open the doors of hell to blast you. Satan has laid plans to sabotage your life and to bring you down. But he cannot do it without your consent.
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0: KCBI says thanks to the Huffines family of auto dealerships in North Texas, including Huffines Chevrolet, Hyundai, and Genesis in Plano, Huffines Chevrolet, Chrysler, Jeep, and Dodge Ram in Lewisville, Huffines Kia and Subaru in Corinth, Huffines Chrysler, Jeep, and Dodge Ram in Plano, and Huffines Hyundai and Kia in McKinney. 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
13: Part of the problem for most Christians is that, well, I read my Bible, I pray, I go to church, and nothing's better. What is unfinished?
14: Dr. Tony Evans says the answer could be we're serving something other than the Savior.
13: Something unfinished whenever you're a hostage. Your obedience must be complete.
14: This is the Alternative Broadcast, featuring the timeless biblical teachings from the archives of Dr. Tony Evans. Whether it's drugs or alcohol, or just too much food or TV, many of us are caught up in behaviors that we can't seem to stop, even though we've tried. Today, Dr. Evans explains why our efforts at self-improvement so often fail, and how we can break the cycle that keeps us trapped. Let's listen.
13: A POW is a prisoner of war. It is a person who has been captured by the enemy, who is held hostage in the context of a conflict. It is where the opposition or the enemy now controls the movements, the actions, the reactions of the person who has been captured. Many Christians are POWs, prisoners of spiritual warfare. They have been captured by the enemy, and there appears to be no way of escape. They feel trapped by situations and circumstances that the world calls addictions. I want to talk about reversing the addiction curse. Paul says in 2 Corinthians chapter 10, verse 3, "For though we walk in the flesh, we do not war according to the flesh. For the weapons of our warfare are not of the flesh, but divinely powerful for the destruction of fortresses." What then is a fortress? An addiction, or to use the spiritual terminology, a stronghold. It is a negative pattern of thought which has been burned into our minds, creating as a mindset a situation as unchangeable, even though it is against the will of God. A fortress, addiction, a stronghold, is a pattern of thinking that has been burned into our minds that accepts a situation as unchangeable and unfixable, even though our conclusion about it goes against the will of God. It is the feeling of hopelessness that you have regarding the stronghold that you or someone you know happens to be trapped in. You can hear a person describe their stronghold because they will always say something like, "I can't help it. I can't stop it. I can't change it. I can't fix it." What they're saying is, it's got me. I don't have it. And when that stronghold really becomes prolific in the life of the individual, and I'm talking about Christians here specifically, then what happens is that they begin to identify their personhood by the stronghold. They will say, "Well, I am an alcoholic. I am a compulsive gambler. That thing has become so strong that now they don't know how to talk about themselves without describing themselves as that thing. They begin to believe what they say they are. In the Bible, a stronghold is more than gambling. It is the spirit of gambling. It is more than pornography. It is the spirit of immorality. It is a spiritual reality that is infusing this burning process upon you. And that is why if you are not able to address the spiritual cause, you're not really fully addressing its manifestation in the life. So a stronghold is a pattern that has been burned into your thinking so that you view as unchangeable a situation. And you know you're in it because there is hopelessness about it. Now, if we're going to cure it, whatever it is for you or me or us or others, then we need to understand the cause of it. If we're going to cure it, then we've got to understand the cause of it. And perhaps what I share with you today about reversing the addiction or stronghold curse, you will be able to utilize with someone in your family or some friend who has been trapped. They've gone to 12-step everything and have found no relief from their situation. Well, let's look at the cause. He tells us in verse 5, we are destroying speculations and every lofty thing raised up against the knowledge of God and are taking every thought captive to the obedience of Christ. At the end of verse 4, he says we must destroy fortresses or strongholds. Beginning of verse 5, he says destroy again. But then he says, what you must destroy is not the thing itself. He says, what you must destroy are speculations, knowledge, and thoughts. In other words, the problem is not in the habit. The problem is in the mind. The habit is the expression of the thinking. To fix the habit, you've got to fix the thought. So simply telling a person you should not do that is not enough. Because unless they've changed their thinking about the it that is controlling them, the it will keep controlling them. He says what you must destroy if you want to get rid of the fortress are the speculations, knowledge, and thought patterns that are the spiritual impetus behind the fortress being built in the first place. And all of those things, speculation, knowledge, and thoughts, arrive in the mind or the thinking. How does it get there? He tells you here in a very picturesque word that can change our lives. He says in verse 5, we are destroying speculations and every lofty thing. There it is. The cause of fortresses or strongholds is a lofty thing. Now, the question is, what is a lofty thing? Well, let me give you a synonym for the word lofty thing. A synonym for the biblical word lofty thing is the word partition. Partition. A lofty thing was a partition that had been lifted up. He says, if you're going to overcome the fortress, stronghold, or to use the popular word addiction, you must get rid of the partition. When a person is controlled by an addiction, stronghold, or fortress, it is because a partition has been raised up in their thinking. But when the partition is dismantled, the fortress loses its authority. So rather than getting rid of the habit, we got to get rid of the partition. It wants to block out the free flow of spiritual truth crossing over into the thinking of the person in the fortress. So that's why there is no victory to be had. So, now that we know the cause, What's the cure for this curse of addiction strongholds? What begins to change it? Please notice at the end of verse 4, he says, well, let me read verse 4 again. For the weapons of our warfare, the tools we use, are not of the flesh, that is, humanly oriented or conceived, but divinely, God, powerful for the destruction of fortresses. So the first thing we want you to know is fortresses must be destroyed, not remodeled. They must be dismantled. In other words, the partition in the room must be removed. Because if you keep the partition in the room, you're going to be tempted to use it. You're going to be tempted to pull that thing out again. He says, no, the partition must be destroyed. And in the process of destroying the partition, we must destroy, verse 5, speculations, every lofty thing raised up against the knowledge of Christ. And we are taking every thought captive, thought, thinking, mind, captive to the obedience to Christ. Now, let me tell you a secret. If you're told you have skin cancer, skin lotion is not your solution. Now, it may seem like a solution because it got skin on it. But skin lotion is not your solution to skin cancer because it doesn't have the potency to address the problem. If you have a brain tumor, taking 2 aspirin and lying down, that's not your solution because it does not have the power to address the problem. It's obvious whatever solution you've been trying is not the solution. Because it hadn't solved anything. So maybe the problem is a partition. Now let me tell you how the devil has to work this. This will help us to understand why there's got to be the destroying of fortresses. The devil has a kingdom. It's called the kingdom of darkness. Because that is the only place where he can function. In other words, he cannot function in this kingdom called light. He cannot, because that is foreign to his nature. So for him to control you and to control me, guess what he's got to do? He's got to drag us to his kingdom. See, he can't come over on this side and make it work. So he's got to get us on his side. And how does he do that? Well, the Bible says he's a liar and the father of lies. He's got to instill a non-truth within you, but make you think it's the truth. So he functions, the Bible says, as an angel of light. But he functions as an angel of light, making him look like the real thing, only to get you to operate in the realm of darkness. And so that is how he tries to control us.
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13: There is only one thing that can beat a lie, and that's the truth. And you shall know the truth, and the truth shall set you what? Now, what that means is, if you're not free and I'm not free, either we don't know the truth or are not utilizing the truth that we know, or God is a liar. So if God is not a liar, because by two immutable things it is impossible for God to lie, that means that a fortress or a stronghold for which is holding us hostage, which means we're not free, is either we don't know the truth or we're not utilizing the truth that we know. Let's try to illustrate it this way. Great biblical illustration. In Joshua chapter 6, the walls of Jericho come tumbling down. It's a fortress. It's a walled city. It's a stronghold. It is a stronghold that Israel is too weak to capture. They can't capture it because everybody's protected in the walls. The question is, how do we take down this stronghold, this fortress called Jericho? God comes up with an incredible idea that sounds, on the face of it, dumb. He tells them, here's what I want you to do. I want you to walk around the city once a day for 6 days. Then I want you on the seventh day to walk around it 7 times, the number of completion. Put the Ark of the Covenant out front. Put the priest out front. And all, that's all I want you to do. Say what? What kind of military strategy is that? That sounds like somebody who doesn't know how to fight. Coming up with an idea like that. That doesn't make sense. Joshua, who's the military leader, now has a choice. Since what God just said doesn't make sense, let us lean to our own understanding of how to fight. Because what God just said is crazy. You know, nobody fights by walking around a wall exposed to the enemy like that. They all know we're here. There's no surprise attack. Nobody fights like that. So since God obviously doesn't know what he's doing, let's lean to our own understanding. Or, as Joshua said, God is God. It doesn't make sense, but let's do it God's way and let's see what happens. Now, you got all the soldiers walking around Jericho. Okay? Can you imagine if you are a citizen in Jericho or part of the government of Jericho or part of the military of Jericho looking out at these fools? Because that's what they had to be thinking. These folk are crazy. Verse 6, and we are ready to punish all disobedience when your obedience is complete. What do you think the word is that I want to zero in on? Complete. See, the reason why the fortress is still staying is because we're doing some of what God said. The destruction does not occur. The victory is not achieved until the obedience has been completed. You must complete the instruction before the supernatural is engaged. When they walked around once on the first day, ain't nothing happened to those walls. When they walked around on the second day, third day, fourth day, fifth day, sixth day, walls still standing. They still look like fools. They walk around once on the seventh day, twice on the seventh day, 3 times on the seventh day, 4 times on the seventh day, 5 times on the seventh, 6 times on the seventh day. Nothing's happening because they weren't finished. When they walked around the seventh time, and when the people began to shout in praise, cracks were walking all through the walls, and the bricks began to shake, and all of a sudden, the fortress that had been there for years, that was strong and vibrant and looked like it was never going to change, came crumbling down because God's Spirit intervened when obedience was finished. Your obedience must be complete. Whenever there's somebody on drugs that I know and I can get them there, I send them up to a group in New Jersey. This is the most unique place. You come in with your drug problem. And they start off just the opposite. You are not a drug addict. If they're a Christian, you are not a drug addict. You are a blood-bought child of the living God who already has been given victory over drugs. That's who you are. Now, you know what they have to do now? Every time they run into somebody that day who's in this drug rehabilitation program, that's how they have to identify themselves. Not as a drug addict, but as a blood-bought child of God who already has victory over drugs. All of a sudden, after a week or two, they begin to believe that. You know why? Because they have thought it. The Bible calls it meditation. They have a 75% success rate for drug addicts within 6 months of the time that they come there, no matter how long they've been on drugs, and all they use is the Bible. That's all they use. Because they understand that the action is not the problem, it's the mind that's the problem. The action is simply the expression of the problem.
14: 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Sometimes our problems at work or at home don't really have anything to do with what's going on at work or at home. Dr. Evans says they may be caused instead by what's going on in the spiritual realm. On Monday, he'll explain how to know if that's true and what to do about it. Right now, though, he's back with a final story that illustrates how our connection with Christ is the key to finding freedom.
13: I was trapped in an elevator. That's an uncomfortable feeling in a high rise when you're trapped in an elevator. Because you're talking about a small space stronghold. Okay? The immediate reaction when this thing stopped between two floors was panic, because we were trapped, stuck, couldn't get out. We were panicking. There were a couple reactions. Some people were crying, help, help, help, help. Nobody hearing nothing. Nobody hearing a thing. Now, were they sincerely crying out? Yes. Were they begging for help? Yes. Other folk were banging on the door. Baba, baba, baba, baba. Ain't nobody hearing that. But desperate people are going to do desperate things. And they were crying out. There was one calm man on the elevator. I simply walked to the other side, pulled out a latch, picked up the telephone, waited. A voice said, is there a problem? I said, we're trapped on the elevator between this floor and this floor. Can we get some help? We'll be right there. See, everybody forgot about the phone. Everybody forgot about the phone. Now, we were so into being trapped that we forgot there's a phone linked to the fire station or the security department, and merely by picking up the phone, we were released from our hostage. All the human effort we put forth, bam, bam, bam, bam, bam, wouldn't work. The screaming, wouldn't work. But picking up the phone. You know why picking up the phone worked? Because there was a connection. See, it was linked to somebody who could come to the rescue. When you remove the partition and allow the knowledge of God to flow, there's a connection. And God will say, oh, you want my help, do you? And you know the beauty of it? Once you get him on the line, you don't have to bang no more. You don't have to scream no more. In fact, a whisper will do. Because you've connected with the power that has the resource to deliver you from your trap situation.

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1: In the last day, when Israel is under massive siege, they will have nowhere to turn. Their only hope will be in God. And in sovereign grace, they will look backwards in history. And they will look back to the one they pierced. And the words of their confession will be the words of Isaiah 53.
2: Welcome to Grace to You with John MacArthur here on 90.9 KCBI. It's been called the torture chamber of rabbis. I'm talking about Isaiah 53. It's an Old Testament passage that Judaism won't touch. It's the basis for John MacArthur's current study on Grace to You. So why do Jewish teachers typically ignore Isaiah 53? Find out as John continues his series called The Gospel According to God. But before the lesson, it's important that we stop to recognize some people who have had a profound impact on Grace to You's ministry for the past 40 years, and that is Ambassador Advertising Agency. A couple of days ago, I mentioned that Ambassador recently closed down its operation. And in addition to the thanks that I expressed for Ambassador, I want you to hear some comments from John MacArthur. Here's what he said not that long ago when I asked him about the importance of Ambassador to our ministry.
3: It's a small army that makes my teaching available and possible. And we could start with saying thanks to the Ambassador Advertising Agency. We've had a critical relationship with them for many, many years. You might say that where our radio broadcast is concerned, Ambassador's founder was also Grace to You's founder. Dear Al Sanders established Ambassador Advertising, and it was through his leadership that our broadcast was launched on radio in the 1970s. We are so grateful for our partnership with Ambassador and Al's family, thanks to Peggy Campbell and Jim Sanders and the entire team there who work to get our programs to the radio stations that carry us.
2: Yes, and we are also thankful for John Campbell, Peggy's husband, who for many years gave leadership to Ambassador until he went to be with Christ several years ago. Again, all of us at Grace to You echo John MacArthur's thanks for Ambassador's decades of faithful and critical partnership in helping us bring John's verse-by-verse teaching to radio stations like this one. And on that note, let's get to today's lesson from Isaiah 53 to continue his study called The Gospel According to God. Here again is John MacArthur.
1: This chapter actually constitutes the greatest confession that will ever be made in the history of the world by one nation. And as far as Scripture is concerned, there is only one nation that will, as a nation, turn to Christ. And that is the nation of Israel. That is God's promise to them in the future. When is that future day going to be? Well, I can tell you what the Bible says about that. Turn to Zechariah 12. Zechariah comes 500 years before Christ, maybe 150 or so years after Isaiah. They've gone into Babylonian captivity. They've come back. They've rebuilt. They've reestablished themselves in the land. And God raises up this prophet by the name of Zechariah. And he takes a look at that future event. Chapter 12, verse 1, this is the burden of the word of the Lord concerning Israel. All right, this is going to be a prophecy concerning the future of Israel. This is coming from a good source. The Lord who stretches out the heavens, lays the foundation of the earth, and formed the spirit of man within him. Okay? So we know this didn't come from any human source. Okay? This is the word of the Creator God. I'm going to make Jerusalem a cup that causes reeling to all the peoples around. And then in verse 3, Jerusalem is going to be a heavy stone, and all who lift it are going to be seriously injured. You tamper with Jerusalem, and it's going to backfire. You're going to be injured, and you're going to wind up reeling and staggering like a drunk if you touch Jerusalem. What's he talking about? End of verse 2, a siege. against Jerusalem and Judah, Judah being the countryside, Jerusalem being the main city. And where's this siege coming from? End of verse 3. All the nations of the earth will be gathered against it. Oh boy. The whole world is going to attack Israel. Does that sound like something very remote or very possible? And when they start to attack, the Lord will protect His people. In fact, verse 6, He says, I'll make the clans of Judah like a fire pot. These are the people in the outlying defenseless areas of the countryside, like a fire pot among pieces of wood and a flaming torch among sheaves. And they will consume on the right hand and on the left all the surrounding peoples, while the inhabitants of Jerusalem again dwell on their own sites in Jerusalem. So when the enemies start to come, they're going to come through the countryside first of all. And as they come through the countryside, God is going to burn them up on the way to Jerusalem. And then in verse 8, the Lord will defend the inhabitants of Jerusalem. And then in verse 9, I will set about to destroy all the nations that come against Jerusalem. Are you hearing that, nations? You want to aim your nuclear weapons at Israel? You want to aim your missiles at Jerusalem? The time is coming when the world will collect against Israel. Who knows what the scenario will be? But when those nations come against Israel, verse 10 says, that's the moment. I will pour out on the house of David, on the inhabitants of Jerusalem. Those are expressions designating Israel, the spirit of grace and supplication. In that moment, in those hours or days, or whatever it is, a few weeks, whatever it is, I'll pour out my spirit, the spirit of grace and supplication, so that they will look on me whom they've pierced. And right there, God says they'll look on me because I was incarnate in Christ. They pierced him, they pierced me. He even says they will look on me whom they pierced and mourn for him. As one mourns for an only son, they'll weep bitterly over him, like the bitter weeping over a firstborn. And in that day, chapter 13, verse 1, a fountain will be opened for the house of David and the inhabitants of Jerusalem for sin and for impurity. A fountain to cleanse them. That's their salvation. When's it going to happen? In the last day, when Israel is under massive siege from the nations. In that hour, they will be defenseless. They will have nowhere to turn. Their only hope will be in God. And in sovereign grace, the Spirit will come, the Spirit of grace who hears the supplication, and He will turn their hearts so they will look backwards in history and they will look back to the one they pierced. And the words of their confession will be the words of Isaiah 53. Bitter weeping as one mourns for an only son, mourning for that only Son of God, the Messiah. Will it be the whole nation? Will it be every Jew? No. If you go down to verse 8 of chapter 13, we read, it will come about in all the land, declares the Lord, the two parts in it will be cut off and perish. When the nations come, two-thirds will die. Two-thirds will be left in unbelief, but a third will be left in it. And I will bring the third part through the fire, refine them as silver is refined, test them as gold is tested. They will call on my name. I will answer them. I will say, they are my people, and they will say, the Lord is my God. That's the salvation of Israel. And that salvation comes because they look back on the one they pierced. They pierced his feet. They pierced his hand. They pierced his side. They begin to turn to God in desperation. In the middle of the horrors of that global assault, at that point, the Spirit comes on them. And a third of them are brought to the awareness that they have pierced their Messiah. They'll look back on Christ. They'll see Him in all His beauty. His death, resurrection will become real to them. and they will be saved. A fountain of cleansing will be opened to wash them from sin and from impurity. One third of them will be protected in that great Armageddon, and they will be the sheep who go into the kingdom that our Lord spoke about. He will then establish the kingdom. Chapter 14, a day is coming, the day when the Lord establishes his kingdom. I will gather the nations against Jerusalem to battle. This is the battle of Armageddon, when he destroys all the ungodly. Verse 3, the Lord goes forth, fights against them, and at that moment is the second coming. He puts his feet on the Mount of Olives, splits the Mount of Olives from the middle, going to the east and the west by a large valley, and establishes his kingdom. In that day, there's no light. The luminaries will dwindle. Remember in the book of Revelation, the sun goes out. The book of Joel said the same thing. The moon goes out. The stars go out. And Jesus appears in blazing glory in the sky. And that's described by our Lord in Matthew 24 and 25 as well. A unique day, known to the Lord only, neither day nor night. It'll come about. The Lord only knows when. No man knows the day or the hour, right? Verse 9 sums it up. The Lord will be king over all the earth. In that day, the Lord will be the only one, and his name the only one. That's the millennial kingdom, when he reigns and rules supremely. Ezekiel saw this same thing. Turn to Ezekiel 38. The prophet Ezekiel, in chapter 38, receives a word from the Lord. There's a coalition of Middle Eastern nations that come against Israel. They come like a storm, verse 9. They come like a cloud, troops, many people. This is the same thing Zechariah is talking about, this global attack. And they think they're going to go up against the land of unwalled villages in verse 11, this unprotected area. But the Lord is not going to let that happen. The Lord is going to protect his people. It's such, I wish we could go through it in detail, but if you go down to verse, chapter 39, say verse 29, that's as close as we can get to covering the ground. Well, let's back up to verse 7. I can't resist this. In that day when the Lord judges all these nations, verse 4 says they're going to fall on the mountains of Israel. You and all your troops and all the people with you, you're going to be food for every kind of predatory bird and beast of the field. The Lord is going to decimate those nations. Verse 7, my holy name I will make known in the midst of my people Israel. That's their salvation again, see? My holy name I will make known in the midst of my people Israel. I'll not let my holy name be profaned anymore. The nations will know that I am the Lord, the Holy One in Israel. Behold, it is coming and it shall be done. This is what's going to happen. Verse 21, I will see my glory among the nations. The nations will see my judgment, which I've executed in my hand, which I have laid on them. And I love this. Verse 22, and the house of Israel will know that I am the Lord their God from that day onward. And then down to verse 29. I will not hide my face from them any longer. Wow. God's been hiding his face from them. For I will have poured out my spirit, the spirit of grace and supplication from Zechariah 12:10, on the house of Israel, declares the Lord God. So you get it? This is when it's going to happen. Now let's go back to Isaiah 53. Is that near? Well, Israel is the bullseye for the Middle East. The target, the enemy, and the nations of the world continually seem to be disaffected toward Israel. Nations that once were great friends and defenders of Israel seem to be backing away from that, even our own nation. The world is succumbing to Islamic propaganda, Muslim growth, anti-Zionism, rapidly growing. And Israel is losing its protectors, maybe even our country. Such a war against Israel, as Zechariah sees and as Ezekiel sees, is not a remote reality. I often think about the fact that, how can you miss this? I mean, if the whole world was ganged up against Argentina, that would be a problem. because that's not in the Bible. But this is. Is that some kind of strange coincidence? But when that day comes, now back to Isaiah 53, and we'll at least do one verse. When that day comes, this is their response. Verse 1, and this is perfect introduction. Who has believed our message, and to whom has the arm of the Lord been revealed? The first thing they're going to say is, we didn't believe it. We didn't believe. Message? What do you mean? What message? The message concerning Messiah Yeshua. The message concerning the servant of the Lord, Messiah Jesus, his humiliation, his death, burial, resurrection, ascension, intercession, coronation. The message of the gospel. What do they mean? Our message. Very important. The Hebrew does not refer to a message we gave, although there were Jews who preached it. The prophets were all Jews who predicted it. John the Baptist was a Jew who identified Jesus. Jesus is Jewish. All the apostles are Jewish. All the writers of the Gospels are Jewish. All the writers of the New Testament are Jewish. So, in a sense, it is a message given by Jewish people to Jewish people, but that's not the intent of the word here, because the word our refers not to what we gave, but to what was given us. It is a passive participle with reference to the message, and literally is this: who has believed the message that was heard by us? That's the meaning of this term. The language is referring to what we heard. And it is an admission that we heard it, but we didn't believe it. The message is viewed not from the speaker's perspective, but from the hearer's. The message of Messiah, Jesus, that we heard concerning his suffering and glory. Now listen, virtually every Jew in the world since the New Testament has heard the message of Jesus in order that he might reject it. Right? I mean, the Jewish religious establishment has been very busy discrediting the message of Jesus and preemptively telling the message so it can be discredited. There would be no other group of people, probably no other ethnic group of people, who have had such an exposure to the gospel as the Jewish people have. Virtually every Jew knows Jewish history. They know the Old Testament and the prophets, and they know the New Testament history concerning Jesus. They have a view of it. I'll tell you about it next week. They have a view of who Jesus is, and it's not nice. It's not good. So when the future remnant looks back, they're going to say, who has believed the message we heard? Because they heard it. The Apostle Paul understands the meaning of that confession, because in Romans chapter 10, he makes reference to it. Romans 10, verse 11, Paul writes, the Scripture says, whoever believes in him will not be disappointed. There's no distinction between Jew and Greek, for the same Lord is Lord of all, abounding in riches for all who call upon him. For whoever will call on the name of the Lord will be saved. Then he says, how will they call on him they haven't believed? How will they believe in him they haven't heard? How will they hear without a preacher? How will they preach unless they're sent? So we have a problem. People can't believe unless they hear. They can't hear unless somebody goes. They don't go unless they're sent. That's true generally. However, in reference to the Jews, verse 16, they did not all heed the good news. For Isaiah says, Lord, who has believed our message? Then he says, faith comes by hearing, and by the hearing of the word of Christ. but they didn't believe. Paul literally says the Jews didn't believe exactly as Isaiah said. So the opening confession is this amazing statement. We've heard it, we've heard it, and we've heard it, but we haven't believed it. We haven't believed it. And to drive the point home, there's a second question. And to whom has the arm of the Lord been revealed? The arm of the Lord, simply a symbol of divine power, literally the forearm, but a symbol of divine power. Isaiah 51:9, Isaiah 52:10 talks about the arm of the Lord as a symbol of power. In a very real sense, the Messiah is the arm of the Lord. In another sense, the gospel is the arm of the Lord, because the gospel, Romans 1:16, is the power of God unto salvation. So it's another way of saying God unbared his arm. He pulled his arm out of his garment and showed us his arm, showed us his strength, showed us his power to save, and we didn't understand it. This is John 1:11. He came unto his own, and his own, what? Received him not. Why didn't they believe? There's a theological reason why they didn't believe. Theological reason why they didn't believe, it takes us back to Romans 10. And the answer is because they didn't need a sacrifice. They didn't believe Jesus was the Messiah because he was dead, crucified. They didn't need a sacrifice. What do we mean by that? Romans 10, Paul says, they were seeking to establish their own righteousness. That's the point. They didn't have any inadequacy. They could establish their own righteousness without an alien imputed righteousness being given to them by Christ. They didn't understand, he says, that Christ is the end of the law for righteousness to everyone who believes, that it's by faith. They had an inadequate view of the righteousness of God. They had an inadequate view of their own sin because they went about to establish their own righteousness, so they didn't subject themselves to the righteousness of God. I always say it this way. They thought God was less righteous than he was. They were more righteous than they were, so they could come to God on their own terms. So the spiritual reason, the theological reason, you could say, that they have rejected Christ is that they're righteous on their own. They have an inadequate view of sin and therefore an inadequate view of righteousness and atonement. There's another reason why they don't believe, and it's because of the sovereignty of God. Look, if they're going to be self-righteous, he's going to reach out his hands all day long to a disobedient and obstinate people. But there's going to come a time when he shuts that down. Listen to John 12. This is a powerful portion of Scripture. John chapter 12, it's an extended one. I'm not going to read all of it, but I want you to get this part of it that refers back to Isaiah 53. John 12, let's pick it up at verse 32. Jesus says, if I be lifted up, I'll draw all men to myself. They know what he's talking about. He's going to be crucified. He said that. He's talked about his death. So he says, it's okay, if I be lifted up, I'll draw men to me. He was saying this to indicate the kind of death by which he was to die. He was telling them, I'm going to get crucified, I'm going to be lifted up on a cross. So the crowd says, verse 34, we have heard out of the law that Christ is to remain forever. What are you talking about? You're going to be the Messiah and die? No. The Messiah is going to remain forever. Maybe he's going to be like Enoch or like Elijah and never die. How can you say the Son of Man must be lifted up? What is this Son of Man? Jesus said, for a little while longer, the light is among you. Walk while you have the light so the darkness doesn't overtake you. He who walks in the darkness doesn't know where the light, or doesn't know where he goes. While you have the light, believe the light so that you may become sons of light. You better believe, he says. You better believe. I've given you the truth. You better believe. Jesus spoke that, went away, and hid from them. Wow. Verse 37, though he had performed so many signs before them, yet they were not believing in him, This was to fulfill the word of Isaiah the prophet, which he spoke, "Lord, who has believed our message? And to whom has the arm of the Lord been revealed?" Then this, for this reason, that they wouldn't believe, they couldn't believe. For Isaiah also said, and this is in Isaiah 6:10, "He has blinded their eyes, hardened their heart, so they would not see with their eyes, perceive with their heart, be converted, and I heal them." And these things Isaiah said because he saw his glory and he spoke of him. Verse 42 is an amazing footnote. Many even of the rulers believed in him. So convincing. But because of the Pharisees, they were not confessing him for fear they would be put out of the synagogue, for they loved the approval of men rather than the approval of God. So they were damned by wanting human approval. Why didn't they believe? From a spiritual standpoint, theological standpoint, they thought they could establish their own righteousness. From a sovereign standpoint, God shut down their opportunity sovereignly. There's one other view of their unbelief, and it's the view of Isaiah 53. And starting in verse 2 and going through verse 3, they explain why they didn't believe in Jesus. They explain why they didn't believe. They looked at his life, and they were unimpressed with the beginning of it. They were unimpressed with the middle of it, and they were unimpressed with the end of it. And the accumulation of all of that unimpressive reality in their minds was the historic reason why they didn't believe.
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0: 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Now, for the entire Grace to You staff, I'm Phil Johnson. 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And then be back Monday to learn about Israel's rejection of God, God's gracious plans for that people group, and how you fit into those plans. 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
3: 3 years after they were married, they got the diagnosis of MS on the part of Daryl. So really what motivated Stacy to get married, I want a strong man who's going to make me feel secure, who will take care of me, would never come true. She had to completely die to those expectations. And Daryl thought his relationship with Stacy would be, you can count on me, I'm going to be there for you, I'm going to take care of you. And now he says, decades later, she takes care of me.
4: That's Gary Thomas describing one of the many different kinds of storms that husbands and wives can face in marriage. But there's good news. God is always present with you in those storms. And with His help, you can experience a stronger, more intimate relationship. Gary is back with us today on Focus on the Family with Jim Daly, and I'm John Fuller.
5: John, we had a great conversation with Gary last time, and you know, what's frustrating with Gary is always saying something that I got to do differently.
6: That's frustrating.
5: And he's full of wisdom. I mean, He gives me those ideas. Okay, that's something I need to embrace and do differently. And you are going to walk away with so many gold nuggets. Just stick with us. Gary is one of the foremost writers in this area of marriage. He's a pastor. John will give all those details in a moment, but I just love when Gary comes on and shares his wisdom that the Lord's given him. I'm reminded of that parable from Matthew 7 about building your house upon a foundation of rock and not sand. And when the storms of life come along, which is the theme of Gary's book, we have got to build that relationship, our marital relationship, on that rock. Mm-hmm. And that rock is the Lord. And we're going to talk about that today.
4: Right. And as you mentioned, Gary was part of the teaching team at Second Baptist Church in Houston, Texas for 11 years. He and his wife, Lisa, recently moved to Colorado, where he serves on the pastoral teaching team at Cherry Hills Community Church in Highlands Ranch. Gary has written over 20 books. He's a prolific speaker. He's a longtime and favorite guest here at Focus on the Family. And a book that really is the foundation for our conversation, and this is part two. If you didn't hear part one, stop by the website to hear it or watch it. The book is called Making Your Marriage a Fortress. And, of course, we have copies of that book here at the ministry.
5: Gary, welcome back.
3: Thank you.
5: It's so good to have you. Okay, last time we started with that parable or that theme of the hurricane in Houston that you didn't prepare for. You had blue duct tape and cardboard. Didn't work too well. So my storm story, we can relate to marriage. So In August, I buy a snowblower when we bought our house here in Colorado. I thought, I'm ahead of the curve. In fact, the guy at the store said, you're really thinking outside the box. Yes. It's August, you know. So I got it. I put the

0: oil in it, put the gas in it, started up. It ran great. I shoved it into the corner of the garage. The first snowstorm here came, 2 feet in October. I went and pulled that thing out, went to start it, and the engine had seized after running just like for 3 minutes. So then I got stuck. I couldn't buy a snowblower. We were having all these big storms, and they were sold out. And I thought, all that preparation, and it still went down. So how does that relate to marriage?
1: Well, there are three building blocks. I relied somewhat on the research of Dr. Archibald Hart and Dr. Sharon May, which is fun because it's a father-daughter team
0: who wrote their book. Yeah.
1: Dr. Hart has gone on to glory. Dr. May is still writing and teaching. But they talk about the three building blocks of emotional connection. And that's where you don't want your snowblower to have the immediate. And the three things they talked about were trust, which is so key. And it's not just issues of betrayal, that you're not going to be unfaithful to me. It's if you say you're going to pick up the bread, pick up the bread. If you're going to be there for your kids' event, be there for your kids' event. That trust is so key to intimacy. Betrayal is to a marriage what dynamite is to a door. I mean, it just blows it apart. And we too often think of betrayal just in the terms of, you know, sexual unfaithfulness. But we need to build trust in other areas. The second thing was emotional availability. And this can be tougher for guys. It's just that I'm making myself available for my wife. I'm letting her explore. I'm exploring. I'm being there so that I can be present with her in her issues, and she can be present in mine. And then sensitive responsiveness. And this was helpful for me because so often as a guy, our wife says something that's hurting her, and our first thing is, okay, I'm going to fix that. I can take care of that. You're not going to have to deal with that. And what they really want to know right now is that there's a sensitive response. You want to fix it because you don't want to have to live through this with me. That the process matters so much to our wives. And so if you lose trust and emotional availability and sensitive responsiveness, you're on your road to getting further and further and further apart. But those are also three tools that couples can use to begin to rebuild their marriages. Give an example where a wife had to be sensitively responsible. She was the one in the book I talked about where she had had an affair. Her husband was really grilling her one night. He was trying to catch her like a detective. Well, you said you went there, and you said he called you there, and how could those both be true? And so he asked her again, and she said, David, you've asked me that question 100 times, and I'll give you an answer 100 times. I'm so sorry for what happened, and I understand why you're doing it. It was so, she wasn't being defensive. She was almost saying, I get why you're suspicious. It makes sense. And so I'm going to be sensitively responsible. Where it doesn't go well, and I see guys do this more than women, they'll confess and say, well, when are you going to get over it? Maybe never.
0: Right.
1: That's not a sensitive response. It's understanding, I put this fear in you. I put this hurt in you. I put this suspicion in you. I get it. It's on me, not on you. I'm not asking you to get over it. I'm willing to bear it.
0: Well, and I think in part, and you're going right to what I would describe as some of the extremes in the marriage storm,
1: yeah,
0: you know, that kind of thing. But you also speak in the book, you write in the book about the mundane things that create breaches, right? I thought one of the interesting ones, and I experienced this, Gene and I did this when our boys were little. I remember coming home from work. I had a long day. And I was exhausted. I mean, I literally got 1 foot in the door. Gene was at the door with Trent and Troy, one in each arm. And my 1 foot is in the door. And she goes, you got to take the kids. Yeah. I'm done. Yeah. I'm done for the day. Take the kids. And I'm like, I put the briefcase down. I throw my jacket on the ground. Okay. I took the boys and took them to the basement and played with them. But it was hard because I was saying to Gene later, I said, man, I just need like 5 minutes. Just let me change my clothes, put a T-shirt on and some shorts, and then I'll do whatever we need to do with the kids. But it was like, it was hard. And that is a little bit of drift that you talk about too. And so I'd ask you kind of a more simple question in that regard, like the young couple that has 1, 2, 3-year-old children and the drift that can create, the separation that can create if they don't notice the storm warnings of what they're entering.
1: And it's a great point, Jim, because so often we think of storms as bad things happening, a storm can be a good thing that happens, like bringing a new baby into the house.
0: A great thing, but disruptive.
1: Right. Well, my friend Dr. Les Parrott has a great line. When a new baby is born, a new marriage is born. Even if it's the second or third baby.
0: Well, it's a different family.
1: It is.
0: It's not the same family.
1: And couples have told me before the baby comes, I says, what are you going to take out? And they go, what do you mean? Well, do you think God gives you 30 hours more a week? Here's a baby. Here's 30 hours. I go, and the couples that made it, Jim, we're talking about John and Deborah here from the book and others, where their kids were older, but during COVID, he had to double down. He was a pastor and launch online services. They were ruthless in cutting out what they could, and they were intentional, I mean, industriously so, in saying, we're going to come out of this closer together. And I think every time a couple brings home a new baby, there should be this pledge, and I think spoken out loud. Our first goal is that 18 years from now, we're closer because we brought this baby home, not further apart.
0: Wow.
1: It's the best thing for the baby. It's the best thing for the marriage. It's the best thing for the legacy that they would leave behind. But they made tough choices in the case of John. Now, he's an eye surgeon, but he talked about what they do for their Sunday night check-ins. And you talk about emotionally available. He wasn't the first year. He was going through residency. He said, Gary, every picture of me that first year, I'm laying on the couch asleep with the baby on top of me. Because I was so tired. And they realize, okay, this can't go on. This can't happen with baby number two. He now works 3 days a week. And he works 5 minutes from home so he can come home from lunch. And you might say, would you make that sacrifice? He goes, yeah, I drive an older car. He goes, but if you could have the relationship with your wife that I have, he wasn't speaking to me directly, but you know, generally, he goes, it's an unmatchable connection. I like the life of intimacy that we share, the fun we have, the joy and connected. I would rather be this connected to my wife with maybe a couple hundred thousand dollars less in the bank than have money that I may never spend and feel like we don't know each other and being frustrated with each other all the time. And another huge help for couples that were facing busyness, whether it was bringing a new child home or a new work challenge. And I didn't lead anybody. This just came up three different times, were the importance of check-ins.
0: Mm-hmm.
1: If we're not intentional about connecting with each other, it's not going to happen. In fact, the couple I called the relationally industrious couple have three different kinds of check-ins. They have their date nights, which is just about fun. Then they have their business nights, which might be, who's going to pay this? We need to get this fixed in the house. Or it might be, I was hurt when you did that. You feel like you've been distracted. And then they have their daily check-ins, and that's just 5 or 10 minutes. And here's how they thought through it, Jim. They said, if we don't do the other two meetings, the date night gets sabotaged. We want to deal with our business on date night instead of have fun. We want to air our grievances. And this is about time that we enjoy together. And the morning check-ins, he found, we just want to know what's happening with each other's day. And he found out, this was Randy, that Hannah does better when she's caffeinated. So he gives her the coffee.
0: Not everybody will react that way.
1: He comes back in, and it might just be five to, okay, what do you got going? How can I pray for you? What's going on? And they do it. And here's what I thought was just a beautiful truth that came out of it. Hannah says, you know, we even occasionally do marriage seminars. And everybody says, you guys are so lucky. You're such a good match. You found each other. And she said, Gary, luck has nothing to do with it. We didn't find this marriage. We created it, and we work hard to keep it. She goes, we can be distant easily. And they've learned the hard way that when they didn't do the three different ones, they had a date night. They live in British Columbia. Beautiful sunset. I mean, it was just a gorgeous summer evening, paddleboarding, and they wrecked it because they had one of their worst arguments ever. And these friends came by in a boat and said, oh, this is such a romantic evening, isn't it? And they're like, this has nothing to do with romance. But I love that because younger couples often think, okay, you find the right person and you reap a great marriage. These couples discovered you have to be intentional, and check-ins were just a wonderful tool. For John and Deborah, it was Sunday evenings, 2 to 3 hours. That was their time. It was inviolate. The kids could not come into their room. They would not schedule anything. And I'm just saying, I see the seeds that they planted, and I see the crops that they have reaped, and I think that kind of intentionality pays off big time.
0: Yeah. Let me, you mentioned money there, and I want to come back to that because here at Focus, that's one of the reasons many, many couples will contact us, because money creates such friction in the marriage. And you use the illustration of the doctor who decided to work 3 days a week, drive an older car, those kinds of things. Those are all good decisions. But speak to, you know, how finances can create such a, I guess, storm. A hurricane in the marriage, and what can couples do practically to get their hands around those issues, that issue of finance?
1: Well, I featured two different couples, one that were buried in debt to where they owed more than they earned in a year, and that was a wake-up call, and another couple that was very poor when they got married, then very wealthy, and then they lost it all, and they've been dealing with that for a decade and a half. So they don't have that happy ending. Well, you start tithing and miraculous things happen. That happened to one couple, not to the other one. The two key lessons I got from this on finances were this. Communication is so important. In both cases, one spouse didn't communicate to the other just how bad it was.
0: Right.
1: With one couple, the wife was an accountant, and her husband thought, well, she's an accountant, she knows what's going. But she just didn't share that they were going a little bit more into debt, a little bit more. And so they said, okay, let's figure this out. And when they found out they were more in debt than they earned in a year, he was just angry that she let him get into this situation. Both of the couples mentioned that communication is so key. Even if you're in a family where one person primarily handles the finances, in my marriage, that's my wife. We still have to have these quarterly meetings where I know this is where our investments are. This is where we're given. This is where we're settled. We don't have debts other than a house right now, so that's not an ongoing issue. But I do think if you don't want finances to pull you apart, there's got to be great communication. The second issue was the anger that resulted from that and learning how to deal with it. And I found one verse that I think a lot of couples take too literally in a way that hurts their marriage. And that's that verse, do not let the sun go down while you're angry, and do not give the devil a foothold. And so they think they have to keep working this out before they go to sleep. And that's what happened with Randy and Hannah. They're going around and around and around. Well, we don't let the sun go down on your anger. And it only got worse. It took Randy 3 days to come to grips with his anger and frustration before they could deal with it productively. Mm. And I think when you look at that scripture, there are three statements, not one. There's, in your anger, do not sin. That's one. Do not let the sun go down while you are still angry. That's two. And do not give the devil a foothold. We pull that second phrase, don't let the sun go down while you're angry, out of context and make that the whole message. But Paul's directly quoting wisdom literature, which most people know they're not laws. It's just general wisdom. And in the Old Testament times, that was don't delay paying somebody, because at that point, if you did, they might go home hungry. If you've taken somebody's coat, return it by midnight so that they're not cold through the night. It was just a way. This is in Ephesians, and it was largely a Jewish, had a large Jewish community. Paul's just using language from scripture they would understand. But what he's really saying is, in your anger, do not sin, and don't give the devil a foothold. The don't go to sleep, I think, is a legalistic application. If you're going around and around and around, and it's 2 a.m., my suggestion is get a good night's sleep, wake up, have a bagel, a cup of coffee, process it, maybe talk to God, and then come together. I don't think you're disobeying that verse. I think you're saying, okay, I don't want to sin in my anger, and I don't want to give the devil a foothold, and use that other one as a general principle. That's what the couples found was most helpful for them. And this is the great thing about marriage challenges, is they teach us how to handle things like anger, like fear, like a lack of forgiveness, like arrogance.
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0: Gary, I'm circling like a buzzard coming back to some of the themes that you're mentioning, but one of the things you said that caught my attention was that busyness can be the sucker punch of a marriage. And I think I get that, and you're pecking around all of that, but describe how we need to be aware of the sucker punch.
1: Well, the destruction of a sucker punch is that you don't see it coming. Most of us see sickness as a serious assault on our marriage. When you get a diagnosis, you have MS, you have cancer, you have Alzheimer's. Okay, this is something that we have to face head on. When a child is born with a disability, okay, we have to face this head on. Busyness is more by degrees. It's like gaining weight. You gain a quarter pound every 2 weeks, which means you gain half a pound in a month, which means you gain 6 pounds in a year and 12 pounds. And, you know, it's just this gradual thing where
0: how did you know that's what happened to me?
1: but it's not that much, right? You think a quarter. And I think with marriages, you can experience that distance where you don't know more. And so I would just ask couples today listening, if you're in your kitchen, you're in your living room, you're driving down the road, do you know your spouse's greatest temptation right now? Do you know the greatest frustration at work? Do you know the greatest fear they have for their children? Do you know the greatest hurt from their childhood that they're trying to deal with that keeps coming back and really challenges how they view themselves? Do you know their best way of connecting with God? Do they feel far from God? So often we just assume that we know our spouses and that we're walking this life together. Those are basic things that we often just never get around. And it's just because we're just too busy. It's a sucker punch. We don't see it coming until all of a sudden we're knocked out and say, how did that happen? And you see it, Jim, how many times have you heard this? I love him. I'm just not in love with him anymore.
0: Right.
1: And more often than not, that's just busyness. You haven't worked on the marriage. You've slowly grown apart, so you can't even see your way back. There is a way back, but it doesn't feel like it at the time.
0: Yeah. Gary, let me ask you, in your book, Making Your Marriage a Fortress, you describe a couple who lost their 19-year-old son. Oh. My brother and his wife had that experience with their 30-year-old son. Mm-hmm. I asked him one day, I just said, you know, how often do you think of Bobby? He said, Jim, every day. I think of Bobby. That probably brings tears to my eyes even thinking about it now, because I don't know that there's any greater loss than the loss of a child.
1: I don't think there is. And when it's the loss of an only child, because it's not just your current loss, Jim, it's the future losses. What they found is that the second year was more painful than the first.
0: Wow.
1: The first year, they're numb. But the second year, okay, every Christmas now, we don't have Garrett with us. Garrett's friends graduate from college. They get jobs. Well, we don't have that. His friends get married. We're never going to have a daughter-in-law. They have kids. We're never going to have grandchildren. It's an ongoing loss. It's not like a one-time hurt. It's the hurt that keeps on hurting. What they found that kept them through was they had been serious students of Scripture. And it was so helpful. We talked earlier about whether you view Bible reading as Tylenol or vitamins. So often we go to the Bible if we need Tylenol. We've got a headache. We've got a hurt. Okay, what will solve it? Vitamins is a wiser approach because you need to draw upon it. And Janelle said something to me that blew me away. This is faith in action. As they're sharing freely about the devastation of losing this beloved son, a really good kid. In fact, as this airs, Jim, it'll be almost 10 years exactly that they've lost their son. But Janelle said to me, Gary, God didn't just call Garrett from us. He called Garrett to something. Mm-hmm. And applying the scripture to be absent from the body is to be present with the Lord. She goes, I know today Garrett is perfectly serving the God who created him. She goes, my friends, they have issues sometimes with daughters-in-law, or there's alcoholism or work problems or depression or whatnot. She goes, Garrett has none of that. He's doing exactly what God created him to do. And Jim, the faith and the excitement, he's just perfectly serving God in a way that my friends' kids aren't yet, because they're still here in a fallen situation. And I was blessed by a woman for whom Scripture became real. She needed it to be real, and she found Scripture to be true. And it was a refuge, and it was balm in the midst of her tremendous hurt. Another big help for them was just the community. She mentions grabbing the lapels of one of her best friends the morning she found out. said 70% of marriages end up in a divorce when this happens. Please don't let me lose my husband. I've lost my son. I don't want to lose my husband. And this church just wrapped their arms around her. She was getting 5 or 6 texts every day. After the first year, Joe's friends kind of dropped off. Janelle's friends, maybe, not saying it's a gender thing, but they were right there. But I think Joe's friends said, okay, we've traveled through this a year. It's time to move on. And so at 18 months is when he kind of broke. And it was interesting because Janelle said, for the first year, it was 95 Joe and 5% me. Joe was the strong one. He was holding me up. The second year, she says, it became 75% me and 25% Joe. He was devastated. And what was so devastating to her, every time he saw Janelle's face, he was reminded of Garrett. Garrett looked so much like her. Yeah. So he wants to love his wife. And yet, just the grief that he's reminded of his son. And so they had one of the biggest arguments of their marriage about 18 months after Garrett had died. And Joe stormed off. And Janelle just got on the phone and she called his friends. Y'all got to go get him. I don't know what's going to happen, but he doesn't need to be alone right now. And they did. And that's why I say to people listening, church does matter. God doesn't want us to walk through this life alone. It's not just husband and wife. It's husband and wife and church. Because right now, people need you if you're not going through a storm. But the day will come. Jesus says, in this world, you will have trouble. If you believe Jesus, the day will come when you need those church members to wrap their arms around you. And it's too late if you wait for it. So keep listening to Focus on the Family. Get the daily vitamins. Grow in Scripture so that you can draw that powerful truth when you need it. Have those relationships so that you can stay together. What Joe and Janelle have today is so precious. It's buried 70% of couples who have faced it. It's given them 100% increase in their love for each other.
0: Yeah, that's so wonderful and so well said. And, you know, that's what God does in our hearts when we lean into Him, not away from Him. And the test for us is where that bitterness and that anger goes. Do you trust God to bring you through the valley and out the other side and raise you up in a mountaintop, even if circumstances aren't dictating that's the joy you should have? That's the joy God brings. So, man, this has been terrific, Gary. Thanks so much for spending the time with us on day two. And as John said, if you missed day one, go back and get it. You can do that through your smartphone, through the app, or come to the website and download it there. But the basic premise here is Gary's poured his heart into this book, Making Your Marriage a Fortress. And there's so many nuggets of truth in here. You need to get a copy, and we'd love it if you would participate in ministry with us. Get the book directly from Focus. Become a monthly supporter. We'll send it as our way of saying thank you. If you can't do that, we get it. One-time gift is another great way to do ministry with Focus on the Family. Help more marriages. And I'm telling you, John, I've said this a lot. The breakdown of marriage is, I believe, the core problem in the culture. I don't care what color your skin is or any of that. Marriage is a significant problem in the culture today, and kids are struggling. You talk about fighting poverty, we need to keep marriages together. And Gary has devoted his life to that, and it's worth reading. So get a hold of us and get a copy today.
2: 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I'm John Fuller, inviting you back as we once again help you and your family thrive in Christ.

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1: 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When he went ashore, he saw a great crowd, and he had compassion on them, because they were like sheep without a shepherd. And he began to teach them many things. Mark 6:34. When this passage opens, Jesus has just gotten the news that his cousin John the Baptist, who was the forerunner of his ministry, had been beheaded in prison. It's heavy news. Jesus tries to get away for a bit, but people just keep needing things from him. Have you ever felt like this? Like you're already being crushed by the weight of life and then even more demands come your way? Jesus knows how that feels. And do you know how he responds? With compassion. He shows empathy. He sees their neediness and he enters in, patiently teaching the wayward and providing for the needy. That's us too, wayward, needy. I'm so grateful we can learn from him and receive what he gives us, because he's where the joy is.
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2: I want to talk to you today on the subject, the freedom of forgiveness. The freedom of forgiveness. Now, there are certain things that you ought never to forget. Like your wedding anniversary. A man was sitting behind the newspaper drinking coffee and slurping down his breakfast. Wasn't paying any attention to his wife at the breakfast table. Finally, she had had enough, so she just pulled his paper down, looked him right in the eye, and said, "You don't even know what day today is, do you?" Immediately, he was panic-stricken. But he covered and said, "I know what day it is. How could I forget this day?" So he hustled off to work and he began making phone calls on his cell phone to the office. And in the afternoon, his wife received 12 long-stem red roses. A little later on, a beautiful black negligee. A little later on came a box of chocolates. And so when he came home that evening and walked through the door, he noticed something was different. There was candlelight everywhere, and there was a white tablecloth, and he smelled a wonderful meal, and his wife came and embraced him and welcomed him. I mean, she just was knocked out, beautifully dressed, and it was just amazing. They sat down and had this beautiful meal, and she looked at him and said, "Sweetheart, thank you for making this the best Groundhog Day ever." You know, there's some things you ought to remember to forget, and there are other things you must not forget to remember. Isn't it amazing some of the things that we remember that we ought to forget? For example, about 40 years ago when I was in junior high, maybe more. No, that's about right. I learned a little song. Does your chewing gum lose its flavor on the bedpost overnight? When your mama says not to chew it, do you swallow it in spite? Can you catch it on your tonsils and heave it left and right? Does your chewing gum lose its flavor on the bedpost overnight? Now, how do I remember that? That stupid song is still in my head. They say, you know, you never forget anything. Your brain just sort of sucks it all in and keeps it until somehow you can recover it. I can remember that stupid song, but I can't remember the scripture I memorized yesterday. There are some things that we need to remember. And of course, we remember those things, these things that are important, by repeating them and rehearsing them again and again and again. So turn in your Bibles to 2 Peter chapter 1. Now remember, freedom is bought and paid for by the Lord Jesus Christ at His cross. And freedom is not about your rights, but freedom is about what is right. One man said, "No man can become free until he has become a slave of something higher and greater than himself." We are slaves of the Lord Jesus Christ. That's how Peter identifies himself in chapter 1 and verse 1. A slave, a bondservant, an apostle of Jesus Christ. We have been set free by the power of Jesus and His forgiveness. The Bible says the Lord gives freedom to the prisoners. We are set free. We are free of guilt. We are free of the power and the grip of sin. We are free of the fear and the power of evil. We are free, and God made every one of us to live free in Him. He said, "You shall know the truth, and the truth shall set you free." And that freedom of forgiveness, of just living in the forgiveness of Jesus Christ, is the only way to live, and it's the only way to die. And so in 2 Peter chapter 1, verses 12 and 13, Peter writes, "For this reason I will not be negligent to remind you always of these things, though you know and are established in the present truth. Yet I think it is right, as long as I am in this tent." He wasn't talking about a pup tent. He was talking about his tent, the body. He said, "As long as I'm here in this body, I want to stir up and remind you of some things, knowing that shortly I must put off my tent." In other words, I'm pulling up stakes and packing my tent, and I'm heading home to heaven, just as our Lord Jesus Christ showed me. "Moreover, I will be careful to ensure that you always have a reminder of these things after my decease." He said, long after I'm gone, I want you to be reminded of these important spiritual truths and lessons. It is the lesson that we need to learn and keep learning, so that when we live in the freedom of forgiveness, we'll not fall back, but rather we will keep moving forward in our freedom and living in that freedom. And so that's why he said, "I've written this book." Now, this 2 Peter is the last book that Simon Peter gave us. And it's an important book because these are his final words. Here was a man who walked with Jesus faithfully as an apostle, following him as Lord and King. He knew something about failure in his own life. But now Peter no longer is impetuous and impulsive, but he is infilled and infused with the power of Jesus Christ. And he said, "Here's some things that I've learned, sometimes the hard way." Remember when he denied Christ 3 times and he was so broken up because of his failure and because of his fall, when he was ashamed of Jesus? He said, "I've learned some things along the way in my sin and in my recovery and restoration that I want to remind you never to forget." What are they? 4 things, very briefly. He said, "I want you to remember the reason for the Christian life." That's why he said, "For this reason," in verse 12. What reason? What is the reason for the Christian life? Well, verse 3, earlier in the passage, he talks about the divine power of Jesus Christ, and that we've been given all things that pertain to life and godliness. Do you see it there? And then look down in verse 4. "That through these you may be partakers of the divine nature." Partakers of the divine nature. Did you know that when you become a Christian, the divine nature of Christ begins living in you? You were dead in trespasses and sin, dead, but now you're made alive, and the very Spirit of the living Christ lives in you. You've been made our partaker of the divine nature. And therefore, the reason that we live, the reason for the Christian life, is that we continue to grow and develop as believers in Christ. It's wonderful that some of you have come to Christ for the first time, that you've been introduced to Jesus Christ. Some of you would say, "Well, I've met Jesus for the first time." That is fantastic, but this is just the beginning. Because as you now know Christ in your life, as the Spirit of the living Lord is in you, now is time to remember the reason. And the reason is that you, the goal of Christ in your life, what is it? It is to be like Him. God is forming in you the very person, the likeness of Christ. And your whole purpose and plan for life is in Christ. And Somebody may be thinking, well, I can't live like Christ. I can't do this. I'm not even going to try because it's just too hard. Remember, God would never command you to do anything that you could not do. When God guides, He provides, and you have the living Spirit of Christ in you, and therefore you are to remember that, remember the reason, but also remember the resources that He has given you. That's verse 3 again. He says, you've been given all things that pertain to life and godliness. In other words, when Christ came to live in you, you are fully equipped to grow up in Christ. Just as a baby, a healthy baby is born with the capacity to grow. The baby's a little guy or a little girl, but everything is developing, genetically planned, divinely programmed to grow up. I mean, we're not born like polywogs where we grow stuff later. But we have all of the capacity to grow within us. Now, in Christ, we have the capacity to grow, and we are promised that if we will commit to Him and give due diligence to growing our faith, that we can become more and more and more like Christ. All things. Christ is sufficient. Christ is all. It's not Christ plus anything. It's not Christ plus an emotional experience. It's not Christ plus Bible study, though the Bible study is so very important and the Word of God will be added to your life. But it's not Christ plus secular psychology. Every need you have is found and fulfilled in Jesus Christ. And you know, the biggest need that every one of us have is forgiveness. Forgiveness. And then to live in the freedom of that forgiveness in Christ and Christ alone.
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2: So everything that we need to live a godly life and not fall back. Some of you are already thinking, you know, I've made real commitments to Christ in recent days. How do I know I'm not going to fall down? How do I know I'm not going to go the other way? How do I know that I can keep going forward and not fall? Because that's what Peter's talking about. He says later on in the passage that we've been cleansed from our sin, verse 10, and that if you do these things, you will never stumble. You don't have to stumble, fail, and fall. Peter was saying, you don't need to make the terrible mistakes that I make if you will remember the reason. The reason for the Christian life is to become more and more like Christ. If you will remember the resources, and that is, we've been given all things in Jesus Christ that pertain to life and godliness. But you also need to remember the resistance. That's why Peter wrote down in verse 4, the last sentence of verse 4. You see that there? It says, we have escaped the corruption that is in the world through lust. Now, the world is a system that shapes many people. That's why the Bible says, don't be conformed to this world, but be transformed by the renewing of your mind. Too many of us are being conformed to the world rather than being transformed by the Word of God. We're to be different than the world. We're to look different, talk differently, dress differently. But rather, we are to live in our hearts having escaped the corruption, the rottenness of the world system. Not talking about the world that Jesus loves and died for God so loved the world that he gave his only son. God loves people, all people. But the world is the anti-Christ, anti-God system. This world is hostile to God and is no friend to grace. And so there's this resistance. I mean, God doesn't take us on to heaven. He leaves us in the world. And as long as we're in this world, the Bible says in 1 John chapter 2 that the world and all that's in it, the lust of the flesh, the lust of the eyes, and the pride of life, that's the world. We're constantly engaging the world. And we're either being shaped by the world or shaped by the Word of Christ. That's why in this passage of Scripture, if you don't want to be shaped by the world and sucked in to the world system and go back in the wrong direction and start living for the world and the things of this world that do not love Christ, if you want to keep going and live for the kingdom of God, he said in verse 5, look at it. Look at verse 5. But also for this reason, giving diligence, add to your faith. Add to your faith. Remember I said earlier, this is just the beginning of faith for some of you. For some of you, you've been in the faith a long time, maybe since you were little children. But you've not been adding to your faith. You've not been building on the foundation and the forgiveness of your faith. He says, give diligence to this. And that means intensely dedicated to it. Some of you are dedicated and diligent to sports. You're diligent to video games. You're diligent to your social life. But you're not diligent to grow your faith. But he said, if you don't want to fall backwards, you must be diligent. Not doing things half-heartedly, but wholeheartedly. Not presenting God things that are just half-baked, but all the way, add to your faith. Just like you want to get in shape physically. Too many times people promise, you know, I'm going to get in shape. I'm going to start eating better. I'm going to start exercising. Then they go out. They put on the running suit they got for Christmas. They go out and they run like crazy. They're pumping iron. And the next day, they hurt so bad, what doesn't hurt doesn't work. And they quit. But others commit and stay with it and give diligence to it. They stay after it. They get after it. And as a result, physically, they change. What we need today is to add to our faith muscle, spiritual muscle, that we may grow and develop stronger, better, more muscular in our faith every single day. And he said the way to do that is to add to your faith. Look what he said to add. Virtue, that's moral character and strength. Knowledge, that's wisdom and discernment, how to make good and godly decisions. Self-control, that's especially self-control related to our passions sexually. Endurance, which means perseverance. And then godliness, which is reverence and worship. And kindness, brotherly kindness, which means fellowship and friendships and relationship in the body of Christ, the church. And then love, the agape love of Christ, the love of sacrifice, the love of the cross. He said, here's a list. Does that sound familiar? That list, by the way, is akin to the fruit of the Spirit, isn't it? It's the character of Christ being formed in us. So it's moral excellence and it's knowledge and it's self-control. And his love and his brotherly love and all of this God has given us in order that we might experience victory over the world. We do have resistance, but that resistance can be overcome. And there's one final thing that Peter says, and that is to remember the reward. Remember the reward. Now, don't miss this. For he says, if you do these things, down in verse 10, you will have an entrance, verse 11, supplied to you abundantly in the everlasting kingdom of the Lord. An abundant entrance into heaven. It's a word picture that Peter used. He had seen this, no doubt, many times when Olympian athletes would return from a victory to their town and there would be parades and cheers. There would be an abundant entrance back into the town. They were excited because of the championship that was won. Peter is saying, if you live like this, if you live in freedom and forgiveness and faith, you're to remember the reason that you're to be like Christ. You're to remember those resources that you have that you can grow, everything you need to grow, that you can remember the resistance. Know that you're in for a spiritual battle and add to your faith, therefore, the strength that you need to win. And then you will have this abundant entrance into heaven. You'll be rewarded. Not everybody's going to have an abundant entrance into heaven. Some people are going to barely get there. They're saved, but barely saved. But if you win for Jesus Christ, he said, if you don't stumble and fall, you're going to have an abundant entrance into heaven. It's freedom. Someone encouraged me to watch several years ago the edited TV version of Braveheart, and I did that. It was a story of William Wallace. And some of you, of course, know that story. You may not know that William Wallace was a great believer in Jesus Christ and a servant of God. And it came time to die because of his beliefs and because he would not recant certain things to the king. And so the final scene of that movie, he is in his prison cell and he's praying because he's to be executed the next day. And as he's praying, oh God, let me die well. God, give me courage to die. So they brought him out the next day for the execution. They gave him a choice. They said, look, if you will recant before the king right now, we'll kill you quickly and put you out of your misery. But if you don't, we're going to torture you to death. He would not recant, so they put him on the rack. And history tells us that he was tortured to death. He was put on the rack, and you'll remember there on the rack, if you happen to have seen this, as they're pulling him joint from joint, he did not cry out. As they began disemboweling him, he did not cry out. But as he was ready to die, he summoned all the courage and strength and faith that he could. And with one final word, he cried out, freedom! And William Wallace had an abundant entrance into heaven. You can have that same abundant entrance by knowing and following Jesus Christ.
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2: In 2 Peter, the apostle talks about four things we need to keep in mind to truly live the kind of life that God has called us to live. First, it's important to remember the reason for the Christian life. As followers of Jesus, you and I are called to grow and to develop. And the moment you become a Christian, something wonderful begins to happen. The divine nature of Christ is living in you, and you are now a brand new person, a new creation. But this is just the beginning, because the goal of the Christian life is to become more like Christ, step by step, day by day. This is the reason for the Christian life, that we can be born again and then grow up in our faith. The second way to live the kind of life that God wants you to live is to remember the resources that God has given you in Christ. In Him, you have the capacity to grow up and develop, and you must take responsibility to access all the resources that are provided for you, the Word of God, prayer, the church, and then we should discipline ourselves to develop in our faith so that we can become more and more like Christ. Third, it's important to remember that we will face resistance when our goal is to honor God. But thank God He has given us His Word. He has given us the presence and the power of His Spirit so that we can experience victory over any resistance we face. And finally, the way to live a life that God desires us to live is to remember the reward of heaven. Now, maybe today you'd admit that you're not sure you'd go to heaven if you died. And if so, I'd like to invite you to pray a prayer of faith right now and invite Christ into your life. Simply but sincerely pray like this. Lord Jesus, I know that I have sinned and broken your commandments, but I turn from my sin and I trust in you. I believe you died for me and rose again. And right now, I receive you as my Lord, my Savior, my Master, and my friend. Come into my life, Lord Jesus, and may I live for you in the power of your Spirit until you come for me. Now, if you will pray and receive Christ into your life, I want to welcome you into the family of God.
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0: There is hostility and alienation between every human being and God by nature. This is the wonderful thing about what Christ has done. He brings reconciliation. I want you to consider with me what has made that reconciliation with other human beings and with God possible.
1: 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Hello, I'm Bill Wright. Today we begin a six-part series called He Himself is Our Peace. In Ephesians 2 verses 14 through 18, the Apostle Paul explains why believers are united with God and with one another through Jesus Christ. After reminding us of our former separation from God and His covenant promises, Pastor Tom opens chapter 2 of Paul's letter to the Ephesians to explain the heart behind true biblical reconciliation. In a world marked by deep hostility and division, both between people and between sinners and their Creator, Christ has become our peace, breaking down every barrier through His sacrificial death on the cross. Tom, as we begin our study, could you explain why all people need reconciliation with God and how that reconciliation has been made possible?
0: Well, every human being by nature is born into a state of war with God. From the moment that sin entered the world through Adam in the Garden of Eden, there has been alienation and hostility, both horizontally between people and vertically between every sinner and the triune God of the universe. But as we'll consider together in our study of Ephesians 2, reconciliation with God is made possible through Jesus Christ, the only mediator between God and man. The Bible teaches that He Himself is our peace, and it is only through His life, death, and resurrection that we can be made right with God and have peace with Him forever.
1: Thanks, Tom. And friend, let's join our teacher now here on The Word Unleashed.
0: We're looking together at Ephesians chapter 2, and particularly we're looking at the paragraph that begins in verse 11 of chapter 2 and runs all the way through the end of the chapter. The first 10 verses are intensely personal. They record how it is that individual sinners have been rescued by God. But verses 11 through 22

0: more corporate in their focus. They look at Christ's work not only as it affects the individual, but as Christ's work brings each individual into unity with the rest of the people of God, regardless of their background, regardless of their race, regardless of those things that seem to divide and make us distinct here in this world. The theme of this paragraph is that all Christians, regardless of their ethnic backgrounds, are united together with God and each other in the church through the work of Jesus Christ. Paul is very concerned to make sure the Christians in Ephesus and that we understand this truth. And he develops this theme in three distinct sections as he works his way through this paragraph. Verses 11 through 13, we find out about the reality of this union. In verses 14 through 18, the reason for the union. And in verses 19 to 22, the results of the union. We examine verses 11 through 13, the reality of the union. He begins by saying, therefore, remember, verse 11. He says, I want you to keep two great realities about your relationship to God and your relationship to others at the very forefront of your thinking. I want you to remember your past disconnect from God and from His people. In verses 11 and 12, he reminds us that there was a time when we were totally disconnected from God and we were totally distanced from His elect and chosen people. We were without Christ, outside of Israel, without the covenants of promise, without hope, and without God. He also says, I want you to remember, as you think about your past, I want you to remember your present union with God and His people. The past was a disconnect, but now you have been united together. There is the reality of a union, verse 13, but now in Christ Jesus, we who formerly were far off have been brought near. Now we Gentiles have the Messiah. We are heirs of the covenants of promise. We have hope, and the God of Israel is our God. Remember the reality of this union that has taken place. We are connected to God, and we are connected to His true people. Today we come to the second section, verses 14 through 18, the reason for the union, the cause, if you will, of the union, what lies behind this union that has been created. Verses 14 through 18, let me read them for you. For He Himself is our peace, who made both groups into one and broke down the barrier of the dividing wall by abolishing in His flesh the enmity, which is the law of commandments contained in ordinances, so that in Himself He might make the two into one new man, thus establishing peace, and might reconcile them both in one body to God through the cross, by it having put to death the enmity. And He came and preached peace to you who were far away and peace to those who were near. For through Him, we both have our access in one Spirit to the Father. This is a very challenging and difficult section, as you can see even as I read it. But it is so important to the Apostle Paul's argument. This section, those verses I just read for you, are really at the heart and soul of this entire letter. I just want to introduce you to these verses. I want you to get the big picture. Lord willing, we'll take them apart, but I don't want you to miss the forest for the trees. If I were to summarize these five verses in one word, it would be a very important biblical word. The word itself occurs down in verse 16. It's the word reconcile. While the word reconcile doesn't occur in every verse, the concept of reconciliation permeates every word of this entire section that I just read to you. We need reconciliation. What is the opposite of reconciliation? What creates the need for reconciliation? The antonyms of reconciliation or to reconcile would be alienation, enmity, hostility. Alienation and hostility are part of life in a fallen world. If you don't believe that, pick up the newspaper. Look in your extended family or perhaps in your immediate family. This alienation and hostility is true horizontally. That is, it is true between man and man. We see this in our individual lives. We see this in nations. We see this throughout the history of mankind. But alienation and hostility are also true not only horizontally as we live and interact with others, but they are also true vertically. There is hostility and alienation between every human being and God by nature. But this is the wonderful thing about what Christ has done. He brings reconciliation, both horizontally and vertically. He unites. He brings people together with each other, and he brings us together with God. That's what Ephesians 2, verses 14 to 18 describes. And it does so with great theological depth and precision. And Lord willing, we will take it apart in great detail. But today, I want you to consider with me what has made that reconciliation with other human beings and with God possible. Paul tells us in one simple expression at the beginning of verse 14, here it is in a nutshell. Here's why we can be reconciled. The end of alienation, the end of hostility, for he himself is our peace. It's a profound statement and one you ought to memorize, think about, meditate on. For he himself is our peace. The word for takes us back to verse 13. God has brought all of those who believe near to him and therefore near to each other. He's created this union. And how did he do it? How did God accomplish this union of us with him and of us with each other? For, because, here's how. He himself is our peace. Now, notice the change in pronouns that happens here in verse 14. If you look at verses 11 through 13, Paul repeatedly uses the second person plural pronoun, you, over and over again. Verse 12, you were at that time separate. Verse 13, but now you who were formerly far off. But in verse 14, he begins, for he himself is our peace. Paul includes himself and every other Christian in this monumental statement. It doesn't matter whether you're Jew or Gentile, male or female, whatever other distinctions there may be, if you're in Christ, this is true of you. He himself is our peace. Now, what did Paul mean? Why do we need peace? For just a few minutes, I want you to think with me and consider two very simple truths that flow out of that powerful sentence. Two very simple truths that lie behind the statement, he himself is our peace. Truth number one, God is at war with every sinner. God is at war with every sinner. That's a shocking thing to say, isn't it? I mean, we don't think of God like that. We don't think of ourselves like that. But that's the universal testimony of the Scripture. Immediately when sin came into the world, there was alienation and hostility. You remember, if you're familiar with the Christian faith at all, if you've been in the church any time at all, you remember the story from the Garden of Eden, how that God himself in the second person of the Trinity, the eternal Son of God, would come in the cool of the day, the Scripture says, and walk through the garden with Adam and Eve. Perfect fellowship, perfect communion. But when Adam and Eve chose to sin, when they chose to eat of the tree that had been forbidden them as a test of their willingness to obey, immediately something happened. Immediately, there was hostility. There was alienation. What was the very first thing Adam and Eve did when the Son of God comes walking through the garden in the cool of the day? They hide themselves. And we've been hiding ever since. We are, by nature, God's enemies. Every man, every woman, by nature, as we are born, apart from the intervening grace of God, we are God's enemies. As rebellious sinners against his law that's written on our hearts, our consciences constantly accuse us and remind us that we have set ourselves against him. We put other gods in his place. We worship idols, whether literal stone idols or the idols of the heart, things that become more important to us than loving and obeying God. We have made ourselves God's enemies. James puts it like this, the half-brother of our Lord. He says, "Do you not know that friendship with the world is hostility toward God? Therefore, whoever wishes to be a friend of the world makes himself an enemy of God." You say, "I just don't think of myself as God's enemy. I don't even think that that was true of me before I came to faith in Christ." Listen to what James says again. Whoever wishes to be a friend of the world makes himself an enemy of God. When the U.S. entered World War II and allied itself with Britain, we immediately became the enemy of all of those who were fighting against the Allies. Simply by joining ourselves to Britain, we became the enemy of everyone who was fighting Britain. That's what James is saying here. In the same way, James says that when you choose the world as your friend, when you choose to pursue the lust of your flesh, when you choose to pursue the lust of the eyes, when you choose to pursue the boastful pride of life, when you live for what your body wants, for what your eyes see, and to be exalted in the sight of others, then you have made yourself by default the friend of the world, and by default, the enemy of God. So man is clearly hostile to God. But listen, there's a greater problem. The biggest problem is not that you are hostile to God or that I am hostile to God. The bigger problem is that God is hostile toward us. It's not something we like to think about, but that's what the scriptures teach. God is at war with us. That's an interesting expression. You know, we use it in reference to countries. When we say they're at war, usually something happens before they actually are at war. Usually one of the countries will break off its diplomatic ties, will close its embassy in the opposing country. But even when that happens, they're still not technically in a state of war. Something else has to happen first. One of the countries has to declare war or commit an act of war against the other country. Only then are the two countries technically at war. And the scriptures teach that this is the situation between God and us. God has formally declared war against us, against every sinner. Turn to Psalm 7. I want you to see this because it's hard for us to really grasp this. This is what the Bible teaches. Here David writes about this reality. Verse 8 of Psalm 7. "The Lord judges the peoples. Vindicate me, O Lord, according to my righteousness and my integrity that is in me. O let the evil of the wicked come to an end, but establish the righteous, for the righteous God tries the hearts and minds." So here you have this dichotomy. There's the righteous and the wicked. "My shield is with God, who saves the upright in heart." So God rescues those who are righteous. God is a righteous judge and a God who has indignation every day. So God rescues the righteous. He is angry with the wicked every day as well. There is in God this sense of antagonism, of indignation against sinners. And we all are. In Isaiah makes this image very clear. Isaiah 42, he describes God as a warrior against his enemies. Isaiah 42, verse 13. Here you have part of a great section of Isaiah about the servant of Yahweh, a promise, a prophecy of Jesus Christ and who he will be and what he will do. Not only will he bring, verse 3, salvation to the weak and the repentant heart, but he'll also come as judge. Verse 13. "The Lord will go forth like a warrior. He will arouse his zeal like a man of war. He will utter a shout. Yes, he will raise a war cry. He will prevail against his enemies. You get the picture behind this verse? Jesus Christ will bring the message of salvation, but there will come a day in which he will launch an assault against his enemies. Those who have not received him, those who have not accepted the message of peace. Verse 14, I have kept silent for a long time. I have kept still and restrained myself. Now, like a woman in labor, I will groan. I will both gasp and pant. I will lay waste the mountains and hills, and I will make the rivers into coastlands and dry up the ponds. Here is a description of the coming judge, Jesus Christ, as he becomes a warrior battling his enemies. Paul makes the same point, but in different language. In Romans chapter 1, verse 18, he says, "For the wrath of God is revealed from heaven against all unrighteousness and ungodliness of men who suppress the truth." Romans 2, 5, "Because of your stubborn and rebellious heart, you are storing up wrath for yourself in the day of wrath and the revelation of the righteous judgment of God." Perhaps the best summary of all that I'm saying to you is found in Romans 5. Romans 5, notice verse 10. We were enemies. That's God's perspective. We were his enemies before we came to faith in Christ. God is at war with every unbeliever. He's already declared war, and someday he will begin the hostilities for real. That's implied in that wonderful statement, "For he himself is our peace." The reason we need peace is because God is at war. That's not talking about some subjective feeling you feel in your heart. It's talking about an objective state of peace, the cessation of hostilities. If there's the cessation of hostilities, that means before there was war, and that's exactly what the Bible describes. So, God is at war with every sinner. The second truth, the wonderful truth that really is the heart of this statement, is that in Christ, we can be reconciled to God. In Christ, we can be reconciled to God. We desperately need reconciliation. We need peace with God. God realized this, and because God is a God of love as well as a God of wrath and anger against sin, he begins to promise in the Old Testament that he's going to send someone who will bring the end of the war, someone who will bring peace. You remember, he begins to announce him that way in Isaiah chapter 9, verse 6. What does he say about him? He is the Prince of Peace. He is the prince whose reign will be characterized not by war, but by peace. Most earthly rulers seek to make a name for themselves in war, but the Messiah will establish his kingdom in peace. Turn to Micah chapter 5. Micah chapter 5, we quote this passage often at Christmas time in reference to Christ, but we don't read the whole passage. Micah chapter 5, verse 2, speaks of where Christ would be born. "But as for you, Bethlehem Ephrathah, too little to be among the clans of Judah, from you one will go forth for me to be a ruler in Israel. His goings forth are from long ago, from the days of eternity." This is a prophecy about Jesus Christ, where he would be born. Notice verse 4. "He will arise and shepherd his flock in the strength of the Lord, in the majesty of the name of the Lord his God, and they will remain, because at that time he will be great to the ends of the earth. This one will be our peace." So even in the Old Testament, you begin to see the promise that God is going to send someone to reconcile himself to us, to bring peace where there is hostility, to bring truce where there is war. And when Christ came, it quickly became evident that he was the one that had been promised that would bring peace. You see it even at the announcement of his birth. Turn to Luke chapter 2. Luke chapter 2, verse 14. You remember, suddenly there appeared with the angel there with the shepherds, a multitude of the heavenly host, praising God and saying, glory to God in the highest, and on earth, peace among men. This was a proclamation that peace with God is available to all men and all women, that this child would procure peace with God, the end of the war. He will secure that peace, notice, for all of those who are truly his subjects. Peace among men with whom he is pleased. You see, when the angels pronounced peace on earth, they weren't primarily talking about world peace, although someday that will come under the reign of Christ. They were talking about a very personal, individual application of peace that grows out of a firsthand knowledge of the Prince of Peace. You know the Prince of Peace, you bow to him, and you have peace with God. This is the message of the gospel. In fact, look at Ephesians chapter 2, verse 17. Here's the gospel in a nutshell. Jesus came and preached peace to you who were far away and peace to you who were near. That's why in chapter 6, verse 15, it's called the gospel of peace. The good news that there can be peace with God. The war can be over. Peter, when he brought the gospel to the Gentiles in Acts chapter 10, verse 36, said the word which he sent to the sons of Israel, that is the word Jesus sent to the sons of Israel, preaching peace through Jesus Christ, he is Lord of all. This is at the heart of the gospel, this reconciliation. Now turn back to Ephesians 2 and look at verse 14 again. For he himself is our peace. Notice that Christ doesn't just make peace or bring peace, although he does that. He is our peace. In his person, Jesus is peace for us with God. Peace with God is a person, Jesus Christ.
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2: Blessed are the merciful. To be merciful means that I understand and empathize with those that don't know Jesus yet. You know, it's very easy in our polarized society today to see anyone that disagrees with us as our mortal enemy. They're not the enemy. They're under the control of the enemy. And the Bible says we should pray for people that are not believers yet. 2 Timothy 2:26, so they'll come to their senses and escape from the devil's trap. So when I'm merciful, I see behind the mask, I see behind the facade, and I see the person, and I find myself caring about them.
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3: Jesus used two words to describe a believer's relationship with the Holy Spirit. He dwells with you and will be in you. The Holy Spirit is with us. Now, there's a distinction there, so don't fall into the trap of confusing all that you think and say with the mind of the Spirit. But Jesus also said that the Spirit would be in his disciples. There's a union there. So the Spirit is more than a mentor who shows us what to do and then leaves us to do it. He dwells in us and gives us all that we need. The Holy Spirit is able to touch the deep places of your soul, renewing your mind, redirecting your affections, and molding your will. And it's the presence and power of the Holy Spirit in the life of a believer that makes the Christian life possible.
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0: 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If you'd like to stay informed, text the word free to 70919, and we'll sign you up for mailing lists. You'll get an email once in a while that'll just say when we release a new product, a new event, or new things that we want to keep you updated on. Well, June, hope you're doing well tonight.
1: Thank you.
0: Yeah, we have the topic tonight is communication. We're communicating right now, but I know there's some guidelines for communication. Mm. There's certainly words that feel good and they heal, and there's certainly other words that don't feel good at all and they might wound us. So I know you've written about this in your Keys for Living entitled Communication. Would you share about that tonight?
1: Well, communication is huge. By the way, we can communicate even if we're silent. It's how do we listen? How do we handle being with people who sometimes we don't know well, or sometimes we have relatives. I have some unusual relatives that, you know, growing up and where I didn't know what to do. But in terms of guidelines for effective communication, I would mention three things in particular. Good relational communication has three basic characteristics. Number one, warmth, meaning conveying acceptance and being courteous. Warmth says, I'm willing to listen to you, you are important to me. I value our time together. I respect you. I enjoy you. Or I will not try to make you a carbon copy of myself, but rather I desire to truly listen to you. Genuineness is number two, meaning there's no hidden agenda. And genuineness says, I'm not trying to manipulate you, nor am I trying to bend you to my will. I want to have a safe place for us to communicate, safe for you to trust that I will be truthful with you. And then number three is empathy. Now, this is huge. Basically, we know what it's like to have people in our lives, or I'll just say circumstances that have been painful to us, which can give us empathy. Sometimes empathy is putting yourself in another's circumstance. In other words, being able to walk in another's shoes. Empathy says, while I may not know exactly what you're going through, I'm seeking to understand and understand the emotions you feel and the challenges you face, especially when we have been through something similar. I want to understand, and it's looking at the other person with value. The words that wound can be degrading words, thoughtless, insensitive, And by the way, there's a powerful passage in Proverbs. Proverbs is the book on wisdom. Proverbs 12:18. Reckless words pierce like a sword. So we can be reckless, but that's not helpful at all. Or demanding words, you know, like ordering, threatening. And the Bible, again, in Proverbs 27 says, anger is cruel and fury overwhelming. And so being just angry, and I know people, that's their style. They can at times just blow up and with anger. Demeaning words, putting others down. Instead, the Bible says, the tongue has the power of life and death, and those who love it will eat its fruit. Again, Proverbs 18:21. So we don't, it's not helpful for us to have destructive words, words that hurt, as opposed to words that heal. And that's where we all need to go to school and learn how to do this. Psalm 107 verse 2 says, let the redeemed of the Lord tell their story. One of the greatest encouragements to our team is hearing how God is using this ministry in the lives of others. Over the years, we've heard from listeners who found comfort in their grief, healing in their relationships, and strength through difficult seasons because of God's truth shared on Hope in the Night. 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

0: 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It's open 24/7, and you can order whatever you like. There's two ways to get our resources in your hands. Well, let's welcome our caller for tonight. First-time caller to Hope in the Night. Let's welcome Katie.
1: Hi, Katie. Welcome to Hope.
2: Hi.
1: Hi. How can we help you?
2: Well, I've talked to you before, and you've really helped me. But what has happened is my mom, she's really, really important to me. And I was talking to her the other night, and I asked her if I did something to upset her. And she got mad at me. She told me that if I ever asked her that again, she'd never talk to me.
1: Wow. Had she ever said anything like that to you before?
2: No.
1: And yet, okay, she's important to you. By the way, does she know that she's important? She's important to you? Okay, good.
2: Yes.
1: Well, that's important.
2: She's had a problem where she had to go in and have surgery for something. I'm not going to say because somebody that was listening may realize what it is.
1: But, okay.
2: She got really scared, and she's been having episodes where she feels like she's not going to be here. And I think that's the reason why she snapped at me. But it hurt, and I'm afraid that if I make that mistake and say that again, not meaning to, that I'll lose my mom.
1: Wow. Okay, so say one more time what you said what exactly?
2: I'm gonna write that. I said to her, did I do something to upset you?
1: Okay. Which is a normal question. That's not unusual.
2: And she texted me, after that, later on, I think it was the next day, she said, I'm sick. I don't want to talk to you. I'll talk to you later. And it was like, it was a very, I could tell that she was mad. I could tell she wasn't sick. She was mad. And she just didn't want to deal with me. And then she called to talk to my husband because she had something, that she did with him. And they were talking, and then all of a sudden I could hear her because I had on speakerphone. And what she said to me was this, what she said to him was this, I guess I need to talk to my daughter now. So it felt very, I would say, like a bite of a snake.
1: Yes.
2: And it hurt. It stung like crazy. And I didn't want to talk to her until after I talked to you. But she called me and said she had went to the doctor and she wanted to talk to me. So I went ahead and called her. And I was just very, very careful. I mentioned that she had hurt my feelings, and I was worried about that, and she said, just don't do it. That's all, just don't do it.
1: Does that mean, not to ask her a question, that question?
2: Yeah, that same question, because I think that she feels like I blame myself for everything. And I'm not meaning to. I'm trying to find out what's going on with her. And I just don't know how to keep from doing that. I'm so scared I'm going to lose her.
1: And when you say lose her, meaning she's going to shut you out?
2: completely.
1: Mm-hmm. Has she shut anyone else out that you are aware of?
2: Sometimes she won't talk to people for a long time, but yeah, a friend of hers, she shut her out, and she hasn't talked to her since.
1: And she doesn't feel badly about that at all?
2: Nope.
1: Okay. What does the friend think? Do you know?
2: I don't know. I haven't talked to her in a long time.
1: Okay. I'm going to share something. What you're describing reminds me of something I did with my dad. I thought, I need to be more, I'd become a Christian, and I thought, I need to be more, I guess, I don't know if the word is sensitive, I don't know what I was exactly thinking, but I thought, I'm going to ask him, how is your day? How was your day? I thought, I need to express care about his day or something like that. And I never will forget. I knew when he would come home from work. And so he walked through the door and I said, "Hi, Dad, how was your day?" And I did it with a smile. And he looked at me and he yelled, "Never ask me that question. That's a stupid question. Never, ever ask me that question again." And I felt like an egg that had been thrown against the wall, and the egg, the raw egg, was just now oozing down the wall. And I never asked him that question again. In a way, I gather it's kind of, you felt stunned at her response, correct?
2: Yes.
1: Okay, so I felt, you can see that I felt that way. Now, I did never, you know, I never asked that again, but that's not normal. Your mom, my dad, that's not normal. But we can't help it when we have different kinds of parents or people in our lives who aren't normal. Now, my dad had, it was weird. He had three families going on at the same time, and we were his third family. So it wasn't normal. My upbringing was not normal. But I think take her literally. I think that this has been jarring enough for you. I don't think you'll accidentally say, "Have I done something to upset you?" I think this is that this will probably be burned into your memory. Don't you think?
2: Yes.
1: Okay. So I think instead you said your mom is important to you. So what would communicate to her that you care about her and that she is important to you? What would speak that kind of language that she could receive?
2: Well, she knows that. That's not the problem. The problem is that she doesn't want me to think that it's my fault. She says it's her, and she doesn't want me to even think it's me.
1: Okay.
2: And she, you know, but I told her, I said, "I love you very much. I never want to lose you. And when you said that to me, it scared me to not even want to talk to you because I was afraid I was going to lose you. And to me, it'd be better if you you know, if I didn't talk to you, because then I wouldn't lose you.
1: Hmm.
2: And okay. She just, and she said, well, don't do it again.
1: Okay.
2: So.
1: Okay. And that's good that you were able to say, I love you, and I never want to lose you. That's true, meaning that's where you are. And I think those words are important. I think we need to realize that there can be people in our lives that are meaningful to us, and we need to figure out what is their language of love.
2: Hmm. Yeah.
1: And I know that this, I'm just giving you, I was trying to figure this out because my father was different. He was highly successful in business, but not highly successful at home. And I just remember thinking that there was a scripture. I was a brand new Christian. I knew hardly any scriptures, but I read, love your enemies, pray for those who persecute you. And I remember thinking, I didn't understand the love your enemies. I thought, well, that's impossible. Nobody can do that. But I didn't understand the concept of agape love. Agape love is not the emotional love. It's a love of devotion. It's being devoted enough to do what is best in behalf of the other person. So it's not emotion. It's, and I call it devotion by virtue of doing what is best for the other person. I remember thinking, okay, if I know I can't talk with my dad like a lot of other people, and so I'm trying to figure out what to do. It's interesting that you and I have something a little bit similar. But what I thought, okay, what would speak his language of love? And I thought, well, if I could figure out something that would be meaningful to him. And I remember thinking, oh, he's always misplacing an address book. He was, as a president of a company, he had all these addresses in this vinyl red address book. And so I thought, I'll find out where it is so that if he asks, I will say, I know where it is. I will get it for you. That's exactly what happened that evening. Dad barked out, where is my address book? And I said, I know where it is. I said very softly, I'll go get it for you. And so I got it, and then I put it at his side.
3: Are you that person everyone comes to when they're struggling? The friend everyone leans on in a crisis? The strong one trying to hold things together for everyone else? If that's you, then you probably know how emotionally exhausting that can be sometimes. 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

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That's all you have to do.

0: p.m. to midnight, so later in the evening. That's why it's called Hope in the Night. There's really no other way to get the counsel from June. I have people ask me all the time, can I call her during lunch? No, that's why it's called Hope in the Night. So I'm making sure everybody understands that. But we'd love to have you. We have plenty of room in our broadcast schedule. So please don't try and go it alone. Give us a call. Let's continue the call now with June and Katie.
1: Well, Katie, when you said to your mom, I love you, I never want to lose you, do you think your mother appreciated that?
2: Yes.
1: Good.
2: I do. Okay. She said that she loved me too, but just don't ever do that again. She kept repeating that.
1: Okay. I think something that could be helpful to you would be to literally write out several things that you know that she would like for you to say, I love you. And write out some other things. I know, for example, I'm gonna be personal here. My sister one day said to me, I don't understand why Mother never asked me about my life. And so later I went to her. This is a younger sister. And but she was married and lived in New York. She and her husband and her family. And so I said to Mother, Mom, Helen wonders why you don't ever ask her about her life. And she said, my mother answered, oh, I would never ask her questions about her life. I said, why? Why do you say that? Well, your father said, I am never, ever to ask him questions about his life. I thought, oh, so she was forbidden to ask my dad questions. And so she assumed that she could not, that it would be wrong to ask Helen, my sister, or I guess others, about their lives. Now, it's not unusual for parents to ask about the kids about how was your day today, things of that nature. But I began to notice I don't remember Mom doing that, but it's because she was forbidden, and I had no idea until I asked her. My point is, there can be things that happened early on in life with your mother. And because it what you described is not abnormal. Did I do something to upset you? That is a normal question if there was a possibility that that was the case. But her response is abnormal, to say, if you ask me that question, I'll never talk to you again. No, that's not normal, okay?
2: I hear you.
1: So it's not you. It is, there's something that apparently triggers your mom. And you may not ever know what that is, but you can know for sure it's a big deal to your mom. Now, is this making sense?
2: Yes.
1: Okay. So it isn't that you did anything wrong. That's a logical question. If you see somebody get upset because you did, did something, did I do something to upset you? Is actually caring. That's, especially as a daughter, You can't.

0: enough. And you, as you said, no, I love my mom. And you said that to her. But right now, she, that's not her interpretation. And do you have any idea of anything from the past, somebody who might have said that, or what was the relationship that caused this kind of reaction? Do you have any idea?
1: I think it's the fact that I, well, she says that I tend to feel that everything's my fault when nothing has ever been my fault. So why would I have to ask that question? And it irritates her.
0: Okay.
1: So I don't know. Could somebody have done that to her?
0: It could be. But the good news is this. She has put a boundary around your conversation with her. And I think you, out of just respect, you need to go on and say, okay, this, that question, did I do something to upset you? Or assuming blame, she doesn't like, even though you're not understanding the whole picture, but you can know that that is some, for some reason, very upsetting to her. It's like if you, for you to say, did I do something to upset you? That will upset her. So you know not to do that. And that does help for your conversation. So that means let's talk about what could she value and that would be absolutely accurate in terms of some words that you could say.
1: I don't. She's very hard to talk to sometimes because she can get mad easily.
0: Well,
1: I don't know if she loves to talk to me. It's just when I do that, she gets very upset. And I tend to think that when, I tend to believe that when she sends me a message that says, I'm sick, I don't want to talk, leave me alone, you know, or something like that with an exclamation point, that means something's wrong.
0: Yeah.
1: Yelling, something's wrong. And so I ask, did I say something or do something to upset you? You know, just to, you know, and if I did, I'm sorry. And then she snapped at me, and then I told her, I said, I'm sorry, I'll work on it. And she, and then the next time I talked to her, she yelled at me about it.
0: Yeah.
1: I mean, literally yelled. And then I didn't talk to her for a week almost, or a week and a half, until she called me because she wanted to talk to me about what the doctor had told her. She has people working on stuff around her that's very irritating. She wants to be able to leave and come see me and be able to see her friend because she thinks she's going to go away. She thinks that God's going to take her sooner than we all believe. And I told her, I said, Mom, that's not going to happen. And I'll look at it. You went in and had surgery and you were fine. If God wanted to take you home right now, he would have. You know, that's just the gist of it. You know, it doesn't make any sense that if he wants to take her, that he wouldn't have done it then. You know?
0: Yeah. Does she know about the Bible? Does she care about what God says?
1: Yeah, she's known ever since she was little, and she's gone. There's actually a Catholic church that is, it's pretty really close to her, and she's been going there and praying every time she has, something come up. She'll just go there and pray and then mm-hmm. leave. She's not Catholic. She's Christian, and she goes mm-hmm. to a little church in where she lives. But she doesn't go all the time, but she says that, there are things that she needs to talk to God about, and she's not able to. That's what she told me. I don't know what it would be, but, I don't want to push. I want to help her, but she just doesn't. I don't know. She can get mad easily.
0: Mm-hmm.
1: So, like I went and did something that she didn't want me to do, and she'd been telling me for a long time not to do it, but I promised her dad that I would. And when her dad died, I did what she, never thought I would do. And she said, "I don't even know you anymore."
0: Mm.
1: And I hung up the phone, when she said that, because that hurt. She tried to call back, and I said, "If you say, that you don't know who I am anymore, I'm going to put down the phone. And the reason why is because I'm being hurt here. Mm-hmm. I don't deserve this. I'm doing what your dad wanted me to do for my mm-hmm. own sake. It's mm-hmm. not against you, And she did it. Again, so I put down the phone, and then I went and got the dog and went on a walk and let her call her mom. But it wasn't, I never said I wouldn't talk to her again. I just said, she needed to stop what she was saying at that particular time, because it wasn't nice.
0: Mm-hmm. Mm-hmm.
1: But it's not, I'm not ever going to talk to you again.
0: Right. Well, and there are times when we do need to say, "I need to step away. I need to have some private time, but I'll be back." And that is healthy, so that we don't say wrong things that we later regret. So I think it is wise at times. What I heard is you had a boundary and you acted on it, and that was right.
2: Do you ever struggle to believe that God loves you, that He accepts you, forgives you, and sees you as His precious, beloved child? So many people have a distorted picture of God, that He is distant, disappointed, or doesn't care about what's going on in our lives. The truth is, God cares about you more than you know. 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

0: 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Once again, I want to invite you to call us if you need us. 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A quick message or text will get the scheduling process underway. Doesn't matter if you have a simple question about God's Word, choosing a church, anxiety, anything like that, to more deeper issues that have run for 20, 30 years and you're still fighting with them. Whatever it is, it's better to just call us than to search on the internet or type things into AI prompts and accept whatever comes back as some sort of truth, but maybe not biblical truth. So let us help you sort out things and get things going in the right direction. Let's finish up this call with June and Katie.
1: Well, Katie, you are dear. You really are. And your mom is blessed to have you as a daughter. Now, obviously, there's something that's been painful to your mom, because several times you said she gets mad easily. And when you think about what causes anger, there are four causes: hurt, injustice, fear, and frustration. Hurt, injustice, fear, and frustration. Those are the causes of getting mad, getting angry. And sometimes, well, obviously, to work through those four, to find out is it one of the four, two of the four, three of the four, or four of the four? And what I'm saying is, it can give you understanding if you can figure out why she gets mad easily. That could be of help. Do you know why? Do you know anything about those four in her life?
2: She really put herself out there when we were little. She moved us from one area to a different area and had her parents keep us with them for a while, because she was afraid that my biological dad was going to hurt us.
1: Oh.
2: And she moved, and then she's done nothing but, but take care of us since then. She has been a really good mother. I think that she's had some hurt in her life.
1: Mm-hmm.
2: And I think that she's frustrated because, she can't figure out how to get this person, that is trying to fix things around her house to get it done and leave.
1: Mm-hmm.
2: And I think she's scared that she's not going to live very much longer. I think because both her mom and dad died in the same years that this is for her age.
1: Oh, okay.
2: So I think that, but see, the thing is I don't want to take the chance, make the mistake, and lose her.
1: Right.
2: Never have her talk to me again.
1: No. Yeah, that boundary, that's a healthy boundary for you to recognize, because this, so believe her that it's imperative that you not ask that question again. Did I do something to upset you? Regardless of her, how she takes it, the rightness or the wrongness, I hear that you're just trying to be sensitive. She's not taking it that way for her to get angry like this. So I think looking at certain phrases that can be meaningful. You said, no, the saying, I love you, that was positive. What about something like, I am committed to our relationship as you, my being my mom, and all the sacrifices that you could say that the sacrifices you made. Is that a possibility? Do you like that?
2: Yes, and I try and let her know that, but mm-hmm. when I do, she starts to cry.
1: Well, that's
2: She's
1: okay.
2: She's a bundle of, I don't want to get her upset at me, but I want to make sure that she's okay.
1: Yeah.
2: Because she's really important to me. She has
1: yes.
2: the impact of you do things the way I want you to do them or I'm going to get upset.
1: Uh-huh. Be aware now. Tears can be tears of joy, tears of tenderness. I think it's tears of tenderness. And the Bible even says there's a time to weep and a time to mourn. In other words, having God made us with tear ducts, and apparently, because He made us with tear ducts, He intends us to use our tear ducts. But sometimes there are different reasons why people have tears. Sometimes it's sadness, but in this case, it can be tenderness. And so, periodically, to say, Mom, I'm just glad you're my mom. Or, I'll always be committed to you. And find words that touch her heart, because she has had pain, just as you described. And yet you recognize that she did make sacrifices, that she worked hard to care for the family. Mm-hmm. And so I think just for you to sit down and I'm going to make a kind of a little vocabulary here, because anything that could be meaningful to her could be especially important at this time, because it sounds like, okay, her parents died when she is now, the age that she is now. By the way, you mentioned earlier about death, and I'm just going to say there's a very interesting passage when I asked you about your mom, and you said that, yes, she goes to this church, but I'm going to tell you about Psalm 139. It's very meaningful, very personal. It says, you as God. You created my inmost being. You knit me together in my mother's womb. And it goes on to say, all the days ordained for me were written in your book before one of them came to be. That's quite extraordinary. It means God knows our last day, and it's His choice. All the days ordained for me were written in your book, God's book, before one of them came to be. I remember I had I was told by a doctor, you do have a malignancy, you will have to have a mastectomy, and you will lose your hair. And I didn't know what the hair had to do with it, but I was learning, okay, so I found out, you know, I had cancer, and I thought, huh, I wonder if my time is long or short. And I remember thinking, I have no idea, but God already says all the days ordained, you know, that he has written in his book of life, before even one of them came to be. He knows my last day. So whether my time is long or short, I decided I know how I want to live my life. And my point of this is, I don't know if that would be helpful for you to even mention to your mom, but this is Psalm 139. Initially, it's verse 13 that I quoted. You created my inmost being. You knit me together in my mother's womb. It goes on to say, I praise you because I'm fearfully and wonderfully made. Your works are wonderful. I know that full well. My frame was not hidden from you when I was made in the secret place, when I was woven together in the depths of the earth. Your eyes saw my unformed body. And then, this is verse 16. All the days ordained for me were written in your book before one of them came to be. So the point is, God already knows our last day. And it can be long. And I understand that you're saying her parents died approximately at the age she is now, but her days could be very long still. And but he is the one who has planned them, and whatever he plans is right. Now, would that be something that you would want to say to her?
2: Yeah, I think that'd be a good idea. And okay. That might help her.
1: Right, because he is the author of life and death. And that's really amazing that we don't determine our length, but we can trust him. And you could say to her, Mom, I want you to live a long time. But I want you in my life, you know, for years and years. And I think that could be very meaningful, especially if you mention this scripture. And maybe you even write it out for her on a card. Psalm 139, if you want to do verse 13, which I first mentioned, or you could just do verse 16. Your eyes saw my unformed body. All the days ordained for me were written in your book before one of them came to be. Well, sweetheart, I'm going to send you our keys on communication. It'll give you a number of ideas. And just respect that she says, don't say this, okay? You won't. And you've got a world of other vocabulary to use.
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6: Hi, this is Pastor Tim Burns of Calvary Chapel Tyler. 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There's one more thing that you can find there online, and that's information about our trip to Israel in January 2027. Now, despite what you might hear on the news, Israel is open and they love to receive visitors. The deadline for our tour has been extended through September 30th, so now is the time to put in your deposit. All the information you need is online at calvarytyler.com. Today, we are continuing our series through 1 John, and John has more to say about the issue of love. Have you noticed your love and compassion for others growing cold? Look again at the amazing love of God seen in Jesus Christ. Open your Bible to 1 John 4, and we'll start reading the first part of verse 7. Beloved, let us love one another. John begins with the same exhortation that we've seen before, only this time it does come with a slight twist. You recall the issue came up twice in chapter 3. It's the message that Christians had heard from the beginning in chapter 3, verse 11. It's the command that goes hand in hand with believing on the name of God's Son, Jesus Christ, chapter 3, verse 23. But those mentions, they're basically indicative descriptions as John relates what the command was. Talking about it kind of in a third person sense. This time, John makes it direct. Instead of saying, we have this overall commandment to love, in a sense, he turns to his audience, looks them directly in the eye, and now he says, go do it. The Christians weren't merely to talk about loving one another. They weren't to intellectually discuss the historical commandment, just diving into the theology that underlies it. They're to engage in it. They're to go themselves and love each other exactly as they were commanded to do. This command wasn't just for other Christians somewhere else out there. It was for them. In fact, we might say it is for all of us. And even John included himself in this. You notice he doesn't grant himself an exception. He said, let us love one another, using the first person plural. The apostle John, just like every other apostle, just like every other Christian, he was to love other believers in Jesus Christ. All of us are supposed to love all of us, right? Those who are loved by God, the beloved, are to love those who love God. You say, well, what about the rest of the world? Or what about loving my neighbor as myself? Well, yes, you're supposed to do that as well. But John's specific context here, as seen through the rest of his letter, he is talking about love for other Christians. And just like siblings are supposed to show a preferential love for each other, as opposed to strangers out of the street, so are Christians supposed to show special love to other Christians. It's a recognition that we're all members of the same family. And this is why, if you've been following the news lately, this is why our hearts break for Christians in Nigeria who are being killed by the thousands. We've never met these people. We'll likely never meet these people. And we might have, if you did have a chance to meet them, you might find many theological differences that you have with them. But there are brothers and sisters in Jesus who desperately need help against Boko Haram and other Muslim extremists who are killing them. We love them. We weep with them as they weep. We pray for them. We intercede for them. We advocate for them. or we help in other ways as the Lord leads, but we love them just like we love other Christians for no other reason except that they love Jesus. You know, there's something that happens when you travel the world and you start to meet other believers. And I encourage everybody to travel outside of the U.S. to meet other believers. Because though you are separated by language and culture, though you might, again, have deep theological differences with them, if they have a true love for Jesus Christ, then you have an immediate connection. You just know the moment you shake their hand or give them a hug, you've met family. You've just met that somebody that you're going to spend eternity with in heaven, and you rejoice that you've got the privilege to meet him or her before you get to heaven. And how else does this happen except for the love of Christ? And that itself is an amazing testimony to the work of the Holy Spirit that he does in each and every one of us. Now, before we get too far into this, of course, we do need to emphasize that the love that's exhorted by John is the same agape love, the selfless sacrificial love that he's written about all throughout his letter. And in this just short section of scripture we look at today, John switches between the verb and the noun forms. He even uses the adjective a couple of times, just that word beloved. These various forms in these short sections of scripture we're looking at today, 17 times plus. It shows John's ongoing emphasis on the subject. And I do think it's interesting that when John comes to defining agape love, he doesn't do as Paul does with the Corinthians by describing agape love and defining it through personal actions and attitudes. Rather, John defines it by going to love's source, which is our loving God. And that's how we pick up in the rest of verse 7 and verse 8. For love is of God, and everyone who loves is born of God and knows God. He who does not love does not know God, for God is love. When John writes, for love is of God, it might easily be translated, for love is out of God. We might say that love comes from God. God is the source. He is the origin of this agape love. Now, as the creator God, he's the source, he's the origin of literally everything. Nothing exists that did not come from him. But selfless, sacrificial love comes from God in a special way. It would seem that true agape love isn't really possible apart from God in the first place. It doesn't exist outside of him. Now, I know the objection that gets raised to this, because people say, well, what about all the compassionate people and generous non-Christians that I've known? What about all the folks who don't believe in Jesus who are still, you know, loving parents and they're pillars in their community and they're just good people overall? Well, there's two answers to that. Number one, what agape love they do demonstrate, well, it still comes from God because they're made in the image of God. You know, even those who deny God are still God's image bearers. It's something they can't escape because we all live in God's universe, whether we want to admit it or not. That's number one. Number two, the agape love that they do demonstrate is in some way inherently limited outside of biblical faith. We say that because John specifically points to agape love as a distinguishing mark of those who know God, which means that even the best love that's demonstrated by unbelievers is still a different kind of love than the agape love of God. They still love, but they don't love as they might otherwise love. Their love will always be limited because they don't express it through their personal experience of being loved by God. John points this out with the two sides of the coin, right? Everyone who loves and he who does not love. Those who love in the same way God loves, they demonstrate that they have been born of God. They show that they know God. And this makes sense. If God is the origin of this kind of love, then we cannot love this way apart from having some kind of relationship with him. We cannot give out what we have not first received. Until we've been showered with the agape love and grace of God, until we've experienced it for ourselves, we cannot express it to others. For instance, we cannot forgive as we've been forgiven, because until God forgives us, we don't understand the extent to which we've been forgiven, right? So first we need to experience it, we need to receive it, and then and only then can we give it away. On the flip side, those who don't love demonstrate that they don't know God. Now, to me, I don't know how this sounds to you, but to me, this seems so much less devastating regarding non-Christians than professing Christians. Because we shouldn't be surprised when non-believers act like non-believers. That's just what they do. That part isn't surprising. The surprising part is when professing Christians do it. Those who claim that they know Jesus, who are absent the agape love of Jesus, now that's where it gets troublesome. But it happens far too often. We've all met some men, some women that can dive deep into theology. They can debate little jots and tittles of obscure passages. But when it comes to actually showing Jesus' love and compassion to those who maybe hold different convictions or whatnot, that's where they draw the line. And according to the Apostle John, they're acting more like people who've never known God rather than people who've been born of God. Consider what Paul wrote to the Corinthians. Though we speak with heavenly tongues, though we understand all mysteries, though we have all knowledge, though we give all our goods to feed the poor, we might do all kinds of outwardly amazing, quote, Christian things, but if we have not love, it profits us nothing. 1 Corinthians 13, 1 through 3. Love is not a side project for the Christian. Love is not optional. It is the primary characteristic of those who've been born of God, and if we don't have it, if we don't express it, we have a really, really big problem. Now, why is love so essential for Christians? How is it a proof that we know God, we've been born of God? Well, as John says, God is love. This is one of his essential characteristics. True agape love cannot be separated from God because God is love. Now, please note, this formula only works one way. God is love, but love cannot be said to be God. Now, our culture tries to make that claim. Even when we acknowledge that it misunderstands who God is, it misunderstands what agape love really is. But even so, they claim love as the highest value, thereby justifying nearly any behavior under the guise of love. Right? They say, if you love me, you'll affirm whatever it is that I do. Under the name of love, we're to bow our knees to love as if love is God. How many times have you seen political advertisements saying love is love, as if any expression of marriage outside that of one man and one woman is of equal worth and equal societal benefit? Never mind the harm done to infants when they're sold under the guise of surrogacy and they're denied their right to both a mother and a father. Or people claim it's unloving to enforce, bail sentences and to punish evildoers. It's more loving to let them go, never mind the legitimate harm that it does to people in society. Love goes only one way in that mindset, and it's held to the highest standard by which every knee should bow. But that's not only a perversion of what real love is. Guys, that's idolatry. Love is not God. God is love. And when we're talking about the biblical God, the only real God. He reigns supreme even over love itself. But more to John's point, God is love. God is wonderful. We know God in part by his agape love, for he's loving all that he does. Now keep in mind, God is love, but love is not all that God is. Love is one of the premier attributes of God, and love can only be properly defined when seen in the light of God, but God is not only love. Consider what else the Bible says about God. He is holy. Psalm 99, verse 9. He is a consuming fire. He's jealous. Deuteronomy 4. He's merciful. Psalm 116. He's the judge. Psalm 75. He's light. 1 John 1, 5. He's spirit. John 4. The list could go on and on through his other attributes of omnipotence and omnipresence and the rest, but the point is clear. God is love, but God isn't only love. We cannot limit God's actions by what we may consider might be or might not be love. Nor can we claim that some of God's actions aren't loving, even when we don't agree with them or understand his motives at the time. Consider what often gets thrown in the faces of those who believe the Bible: the conquest of the promised land led by Joshua. Because at that time, whole cities were wiped out, including men, women, children, sometimes even livestock. We would be appalled by such actions today. How could God command such things to be done? Did God abandon love in that moment? Is God unloving? Be careful not to jump to conclusions. This is an instance, like others, in which the things that are unclear need to be evaluated in the light of the things that are clear. The Bible clearly tells us that God is love. It affirms also that God is just. It affirms that he's the judge of all the earth, who will always do what is right, as what Abraham said back to God in Genesis 18. So we know that the conquest must in some way be loving, just, and righteous, because this is who God is. And even with all the pain that accompanied the conquest, it was still loving, just, and righteous. Consider what happens if a person is diagnosed with a tumor. It is a painful, traumatic process to have that tumor cut out, to have the person treated, but it's done for the long-term health of the individual, lest the tumor grow and kill him. Similarly, for the conquest, it was painful, it was traumatic, but it prevented future generations from growing up in a cancerous society that engaged in all kinds of abominations, including child sacrifice. And God had given them over 400 years to repent, Genesis 15, and they refused to do so. The only treatment that remained was judgment. So yes, it was loving, it was just, it was righteous, even if it's tough to see on the surface. The point, guys, is that God is love no matter what else we might think is going on. He is love. He is an only love. And it's not the squishy, loosey-goosey love that's so often promoted today. The agape love demonstrated by God is real love, and sometimes that's tough love. Love that seeks the best for everyone involved. Sometimes the most loving thing that God can do for us is to smack our backsides. And even though it might smart for a moment, it's still love. So what does this kind of love look like? Well, God demonstrates it for us. We start reading in verse 9. In this, the love of God was manifested toward us, that God sent his only begotten Son into the world that we might live through him. First thing we see is that love is revealed in the incarnation. Love is revealed in the incarnation. Again, it brings to mind one of the most famous verses in the Bible, John 3:16. For God so loved the world that he gave his only begotten Son, that whoever believes in him should not perish but have everlasting life. How do we see the agape love of God for us? We see it through the gift of his only begotten Son. You know, that term for only begotten is interesting, and that it refers to the kind of the only one of its kind. Some might translate it the uniquely begotten or his one of a kind Son. Consider how often the Apostle John has referred to his readers and all Christians as being the children of God. And even in this passage, he wrote of those who love God as showing evidence that we've been born of God. So in a sense, all who believe in Jesus are God's own sons and daughters. But Jesus is different in fundamental respects. Now, he put on human flesh. He lived human life just like the rest of us. That's one of the main points of the incarnation. But Jesus is not a son of God, as we are sons of God. Jesus is the Son of God, the only begotten, one of a kind Son of God. See, Jesus was not made a son of God. He wasn't born again and adopted as a son of God. He wasn't born into his relationship with God the Father in any way whatsoever. Jesus, in his pre-incarnate state, has always been the Son of God. Long before Jesus of Nazareth was born in Bethlehem and laid in a manger, long before the Holy Spirit miraculously made the Virgin Mary pregnant with Jesus, God the Son, the Word, the Logos, often seen as the angel of Yahweh, he's always existed, and he's always been the Son. He's always been the uniquely begotten of the Father in ways that our finite minds cannot comprehend. He's begotten, but he's not made. He's eternally been the Son, this one-of-a-kind Son of God. Now, as to how this reveals God's love towards us, God sent that one-of-a-kind Son into the world to live life as a man, to bear the curse of mankind's sin, and to die the death of a criminal on the cross. God the Father sent his unique Son into the world to be a sacrifice for us that we might live through him. Jesus came that we might have life because otherwise we abode in death. This death was deserved because of our sin, but it was death nonetheless. God sent his Son to remove that death and give us life. And that's how John continues with the second aspect here, verse 10. And this is love, not that we love God, but that he loved us and sent his Son to be the propitiation for our sins. God's love is exampled in Jesus being our propitiation. Recall from chapter 2, verse 2. John already described Jesus as being the propitiation for our sins, and not for our sins only, but also for the sins of the whole world. Remember, a propitiation is a satisfaction. In this case, it's a satisfaction of the wrath of God. We earned God's wrath. Jesus fulfilled it. The anger of God should have come down upon us in all of its fullness for all of eternity. Jesus took it all in on 6 hours on Passover Friday. And again, this is the unique Son of God. God sent His Son to do this for us. We who do not deserve this gift, we who bear rights, should face all the wrath that God could possibly rain down upon us. We had a substitute given for us when Jesus became our propitiation. That's nearly impossible for any parent to imagine. We are more than willing to lay down our lives for our children. Few of us want to ever imagine a time when their children might lay down their lives for others, but which of us could willingly send our sons or daughters to die for people who don't deserve it? But that's what God did. Now, the skeptic will come back and say, well, yeah, but, you know, God knew Jesus was going to rise from the dead. It wasn't that big of a deal. Well, of course He knew He would rise. But dare we think it made the sacrifice any easier in the moment? From eternity past, the decision was made for the Father to rain down all the wrath that He had towards sin throughout all history upon His beloved Son so that all who believe on Him might be saved. That decision was always made from eternity past. And we read the words of Jesus on the cross of what it felt like at the time when He cried out in the words of the psalm, my God, why have You forsaken Me? We think of how difficult it was for Jesus, but consider also how difficult it was for the Father. The Father had to pour out all of His cup of wrath to the full upon the Son whom He loved. It was unfathomably difficult, yet He did it. Thus, John writes, in this is love. Do you want to know what agape love towards mankind looks like? You look at the cross. That's what the selfless sacrifice that God the Father, God the Son, God the Spirit was willing to do for us. That's what God was willing to do for men and women who did not love Him, who did not appreciate Him, who did not even want to be with Him at the time, as Paul put it to the Romans, Romans 5:8. But God demonstrates His own love, His own agape towards us in this, and that while we were still sinners, Christ died for us. We hadn't earned God's love and mercy. We couldn't earn if we tried, but even so, Jesus died for us. The Father sent Him as a propitiation. This is love. So what's our only possible response to this? Well, that takes us back to the beginning in verse 11 here. Beloved, if God so loved us, we also ought to love one another. Mirrors exactly what He wrote in verse 7. It provides like a top and a tail for this whole section. But structure aside, the logic just makes sense. If God so loved us, the if, by the way, being a first-class condition, meaning that the assumption is assumed true, the premise is assumed true, we say since God so loved us, the only right response is our own response of love. Guys, this is why Jesus phrased a new commandment the way that He did. Do you remember this? John 13, 34 and 35, a new commandment I give you, that you love one another as I have loved you, that you also love one another. By this all will know that you are My disciples if you have love for one another. The standard, the example by which we love other believers is the way Jesus loved us. Think of it this way. The night before Jesus went to the cross, He was already telling His disciples, look at the cross. The way you're going to love other people is by the way I love you when I'm about to go to the cross. And for all the ways Jesus had already demonstrated His love for Him, all of it culminated at the cross He was about to endure for them. Even washing the disciples' feet earlier that night, that looked toward the events of the cross. Do you remember what Jesus told Peter after Peter objected to this idea of Jesus washing His feet? And Jesus told him, if I don't wash you, you have no part with Me. John 13, verse 8. It wasn't about getting His feet clean in the moment. It's about the cleansing that comes through Jesus' service. If Peter did not receive a Jesus' service at the cross, which Jesus would cleanse him from all sin, then Peter would indeed have no part with Him. It's at the cross that Jesus set the standard. That was the ultimate demonstration of agape love. And if God did that for us, the least we could do is act similarly with our own brothers and sisters in Jesus. It's something we ought to do. It's a service that we owe unto God. So the command's been given. Exhortation's been given. We're to love one another. We've seen this agape love in action. It's demonstrated through the gospel work of Jesus Christ Himself. So now what? Well, the Apostle John's already mentioned how this kind of agape love shows how we've been born of God. So he dives further into that idea, what's involved with being born of God, in verses 12 through 16. This is what love shows. Verse 12 says, "No one has seen God at any time. If we love one another, God abides in us, and his love has been perfected in us." He begins with an interesting, but almost, at least on the surface level, what might be an unrelated statement of how no one's seen God at any time. So what does that have to do with anything? Well, simple enough. For all this discussion about the active love of God, how can that active love be recognized if God cannot be seen? You go to the restaurant for lunch later today. Somebody holds open the door for you. Well, you can look into their eyes and know who to thank. But what if you don't see anybody? John and the other apostles, you know, they were with Jesus. They could use their own memories to think back to Jesus' death on the cross for them. But the Christians to whom he was writing, they weren't there. Neither were we. How can we see the love of God when we cannot see God? Well, in this section, John makes a point that we see current demonstrations of God's love when we see Christians currently acting according to God's love. When we see Christians acting in love, then we see Christians abiding in God and God in them. We become the hands and feet of Jesus to each other and to the world. And it's just as John has often written on the subject of love in the letter, he's also often written on the subject of abiding. That term for abiding, that comes up over 20 times in the letter. One of the primary terms he uses to underscore our assurance of salvation. The word itself means to remain, to continue in, to abide, to dwell. Where is it that we make our home? Does Jesus make his home in us? This is the issue of abiding. To abide is more than just give your intellectual assent to something. There's a lot of people in a lot of churches that give intellectual assent to Jesus. They can tell you that Jesus died on the cross, rose from the grave. They can quote to you John 3:16. But the relationship with Jesus is one of general awareness, not one of abiding. Their faith, their hope, their trust isn't actually in Jesus. They cannot be said to be in him, nor he in them. But salvation doesn't come from mental assent regarding Jesus. It comes from being in Jesus. Belief in Jesus brings with it abiding in Jesus. And God himself takes up his home, his residence within us, because the Holy Spirit takes up residence within our bodies as his own holy temple. So how can we know if and when God abides in us? First sign is right here. If we love one another, and this shows, you know, the through line of the passage. When we do, we have a surefire sign that God abides in us and that his love has been perfected, been brought to completion in us.
7: Unfortunately, we need to stop there. Let me remind you that the full unedited versions of these messages can be found on our YouTube channel, or you can hear them as they're released by subscribing to our podcast on Apple or Spotify. But to John's point, God's love is perfected. It's completed within us as we love one another, our love for one another being evidence of God's Spirit abiding in us. Now, it isn't the only evidence of God's Spirit in us, but it is an important one. Later, John writes of the work of the Spirit in our lives. He writes of our ongoing confession of Jesus. He writes of our abiding in the love of God. All of these are proofs that God's Spirit is within us, that we're born again. Now, it doesn't mean that we live life perfectly. It doesn't mean that we never stumble in sin. It just means that we belong to Christ, that we've been born of the Spirit who is constantly working within us and on our behalf. Now, for those of us who are born-again Christians, that gives us great assurance. It reminds us that our salvation has never been up to us. It's all a gift of God's grace. He works on our behalf, molding us into the image of Jesus so that we can do good works for him, exampling his love to the rest of the world. For some, you might not have this assurance. Maybe you don't have God's love in your heart for others. Maybe you don't have the evidence of the Spirit working in your life. Maybe, and most importantly, you're not able to sincerely confess Jesus as your Savior. Well, that can all change right now. Go to Jesus in prayer as best as you know how. Tell him your desire to turn away from your sins of the past and for your need to be forgiven. If you believe that Jesus is God who died for your sins at the cross and rose from the grave, tell him. Give your life to Jesus, asking him to be your God and King, and he will receive you as his own. Ask for the power of the Holy Spirit, that God would make you the person that he desires you to be. If that is your desire, tell Jesus, and then tell someone else. Get in touch with another Christian. Let that person know of your decision to follow Jesus as Lord. And of course, you can get in touch with us. We would be happy to pray with you, and we want to send you some free information to help you get started in your walk with Christ. So call 903-939-0446 or email info

0: 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I hope that you get in touch with us soon. 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
5: 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Now, I want to talk to you about the way for a happy marriage and for safe sex.
4: Welcome to Love Worth Finding, featuring the dynamic teaching and messages of pastor, teacher, and author Adrian Rogers. Sexual immorality completely disintegrates the foundation of a family. A culture that celebrates sexual immorality will result in the fall of a nation. God's plan for sex exists in the bounds of holy matrimony, to become one flesh. 1 Corinthians 7 gives a clear biblical emphasis on safe sex. If you have your Bible, turn there now. We'll begin in verse 1 as Adrian Rogers offers more on the sanctity of safe sex.
5: I want you to look with me in 1 Corinthians chapter 7, verse 1. Now concerning the things whereof ye wrote unto me, it is good for a man not to touch a woman. Nevertheless, to avoid fornication, let every man have his own wife, and every woman have her own husband. I call that the sanctity of safe sex. God has set some definite boundaries for the physical act of marriage. And without these boundaries, a nation, a city, a family cannot exist. God has given some boundaries, not to harm us, but to help us, to protect us. Inside these boundaries, sex is a wonderful gift of God. Now, God's plan in sex is to bring a man and a woman in the sanctity of marital love to a sense of oneness, where they become one flesh. Over here on a mountainside, a little stream begins to bubble up out of the ground. There's a little spring there. The water comes up and it begins to bubble up and trickle down the mountainside. Over here on another mountainside, another little spring bubbles up out of the ground. And the water begins to trickle down. And this stream finds that stream. And those streams flow together. And the waters mingle, not to be separated again. And then it begins to flow ever wider and deeper. That's what a marriage is to be. Over here somewhere, a little girl is born. Over here somewhere, a little boy is born. And guided by the providence of God, guided by the unseen hand of God, those lives come together and they blend and they become one flesh. That's what we call the sanctity of safe sex. I want you to notice the selflessness of safe sex.

0: Look on, if you will, in verses 3 and 4. Let the husband render unto the wife due benevolence, and likewise also the wife unto the husband. The wife hath not power. That word power means authority of her own body, but the husband. And likewise also the husband hath not power of his own body, but the wife. Now, what is the selflessness of safe sex? It is the giving of oneself. The key word here is the word render. Let the husband render unto the wife due benevolence. And likewise also the wife render to the husband. Lust is always marked by getting. Love, real love, is always marked by giving. And God uses this word render, which literally means to give. And notice it is the husband who is mentioned first, because the husband is to be the initiator. Verse 3, let the husband give to the wife her due. That kind, loving, sexual embrace that is due to her. And God made the husband to be the initiator. He made the wife to be the responder. And if the husband wants his wife to respond in love, he is to render to her that intimacy. Now, many times we husbands are so hard-headed, so stupid. We don't know how to show that love, that benevolence to our wife. There is a selflessness in safe sex. But I want you to notice not only the sanctity of it and the selflessness of it, but I want you to notice the security of it. Notice in verse 5, defraud ye not one the other, except it be with consent for a time, that ye may give yourselves to fasting and prayer, and come together again. Now he's talking about sexually. Come together again, that Satan tempt you not for your incontinency. That means because of your lack of self-control. Now friend, the way to have a secure home is to see that God has one plan and one plan only for a husband and a wife, or a man and a woman, to come together sexually. It is in the bonds of holy matrimony. God says it is to be a selfless thing, a giving thing. He calls it benevolence. And God says if we'll do this, there'll be a security. But if we don't do this, we leave ourselves wide open to an attack by the devil. An unloving home is an insecure home. An unloving home, a home that does not have a proper sexual attitude, is a home that is open to an attack by the enemy. How we need to understand, dear friend, there is the security of safe sex. The Bible teaches that we should earnestly try to satisfy the need of our partner. Now, I want to move on, and I want to talk not only about safe sex are the way of happiness for the married life, but I want to talk to you a little bit more about the way of helpfulness for the single life. It's very interesting. You say, Pastor, I'm not married. And you said this is only for those who are married. What about me? What about the single life? See what God's Word has to say about the single life. First of all, I want to say this about the single life. It is a good life. A good life. Look in verse 1 again. Now concerning the things whereof you wrote unto me, it is good for a man not to touch a woman. Doesn't say it's best. Just says it's good. It's okay. You don't have to be married. And you're not losing some super happiness if you stay single. There is a bona fide single life, and it's time we learn that. It's good for a man not to touch a woman. And I think some of us who are married need to stop looking down our noses at people who have settled for the single status. I'll tell you, there are a lot of things worse than not being married, and number one is being married to the wrong person. Now, listen, it is a good life, verse 1, but it is a gifted life. Verse 6, Paul says, I speak this by permission and not of commandment, for I would that all men were even as myself. Paul, when he wrote this, was unmarried. He had been married, I believe, but he was now unmarried. I think he was a widower. I speak this by permission, not of commandment. For I would that all men were even as myself, but every man hath his proper gift of God. One after this manner, and another after that manner. That is, some people are gifted to be single. There are definite advantages to being single. Now, when Paul says, I write this by permission, what he's literally saying is, I'm writing in a way of concession. I'm giving you permission. You don't have to get married. Paul is not beating the drum for the single life. He's just simply saying, if you don't want to get married, that's all right. He is saying that you're not going to be, however, more spiritual if you stay single. What Paul is saying is that there are some people who are called and some people who are spiritually gifted to serve God as single people. When you get married, folks, you take on a load of obligation. A person, for example, might be called of God in an emergency to serve God as a missionary in a particular mission field where it calls for a single person. He may want to be an itinerant person, to travel a lot. And God says for you, it's best that you stay single. But if that is God's plan for you, God will give you the gift of celibacy. Now, if God doesn't give you that gift, and if God doesn't give you that calling, you should assume that He wants you married. But if God gives you that gift, and God gives you that calling, then thank God for it. But remember, it is a good life. It is a gifted life. But it must be a guarded life. Now look, if you will, in verses 8 and 9 of this same chapter. He said, I say therefore to the unmarried and the widows, it is good for them if they abide even as I. It's good, it's fine. But now watch verse 9, every single person, you listen to this. But if they cannot contain, that is, if they cannot control themselves sexually, let them marry. For it is better to marry than to burn. Now he's not talking about burning in hell here. He's talking about burning with the fires of lust, to burn with desire. Now, if you find these flames of passion in your heart, you find that desire, that hunger for a wife, that hunger for that physical relationship, you must not, you dare not come together sexually without being married. God says, if you can't control yourself, marry. But there's absolutely no way under God's sun that you're to be sexually active and please God without being married. Do you understand that? Dear friend, we need to be so clear about this matter. The single life is a good life. It is a gifted life. It is to be a guarded life. And therefore, it will be a godly life. Look in chapter 7 and verse 32 again. But I would have you without carefulness, for he that is unmarried careth for the things that belong to the Lord, how he may please the Lord. Thank God for those who remain single, that they can please the Lord. God gives them, calls them to this special life. Now, I want you to think, not only, therefore, about the way of happiness for the married person and the way of helpfulness for the single person, but I want you to think of the way of holiness for every person, married or single. Now, let's back up before chapter 7 and look with me in chapter 6 again and see what the Apostle Paul is talking about. Look with me in 1 Corinthians 6 and verse 9. Know ye not that the unrighteous shall not inherit the kingdom of God? Now, if you are living in sexual immorality, I want you to listen to me right now. Know ye not, don't you know, that the unrighteous shall not inherit the kingdom of God? Be not deceived. Neither fornicators, nor idolaters, nor adulterers, nor effeminate, that means perverts, sodomites, effeminate, nor abusers of themselves with mankind, nor thieves, nor covetous, nor drunkards, nor revilers, nor extortioners shall inherit the kingdom of God. That doesn't mean if you've done any of these things that you can't go to heaven. But notice verse 11, and such were some of you, but ye are washed, ye are sanctified, ye are justified in the name of the Lord Jesus Christ and by the Spirit of God. Thank God for that. I don't care how terrible your sexual sin may have been. Thank God for a God who can cleanse you, wash you, justify you, and sanctify you in His sight. But I'm going to tell you something. If immorality is your lifestyle, if you're practicing premarital promiscuity or postmarital infidelity, and God doesn't lay the rod on you, I wouldn't give half a hallelujah for your hope of heaven. You're going to hell. You say, oh, Brother Rogers, don't say that, friend. God says it. God says, don't be deceived. How the devil has told this generation. I don't know how we get off with thinking we can just wave our hands in the face of God, say, God, I know you said thou shalt not commit adultery, but I'm going to commit adultery anyway, and I'm going to heaven. Oh, God, I know you've said flee fornication, but I'm going to practice fornication, and I'm going to heaven. No, you're not. No, you're not. Be not deceived. God is not mocked. Who are you? Who do you think you are? That you're going to break the laws of God. You're not going to do it. You say, do you mean, Brother Rogers, if I'm saved and I've committed that sin, I lost my salvation? No. No, dear friend, a Christian can slip and fall into temptation and fall into sin. I'll tell you one thing, if he's saved, the Holy Spirit will tear him up on the inside. He'll repent. He'll get right with God. The Bible says that which is born of God doth not habitually practice sin. Now, friend, I'm telling you, there is the way of happiness for the married life. There's the way of helpfulness for the single life. But there must be the way of holiness for every life. It's what God says. Well, you say, why did God say that? Why is God so hung up on us living chaste and pure lives? I'll tell you why. Because He loves you. When God says, thou shalt not, He's saying, don't hurt yourself. When God says, thou shalt, He's saying, help yourself to happiness. Let me give you 8 reasons for keeping yourself morally pure. Number 1, immorality is psychologically harmful. It is psychologically harmful. Francis J. Braceland, who is the former president of the American Psychiatric Association, said, premarital sex relations resulting from the so-called new morality have greatly increased the number of young people in mental hospitals. You're not smarter than God. It is psychologically harmful. Second reason, immorality kills true love. When you commit immorality with any person, there is a basic loss of self-respect. The more permissiveness prevails in any society, the more women are looked on as objects to be used rather than people to be loved, and tenderness and real love disappear. Third reason, immorality, premarital sex, always endangers future marital happiness. It follows as night follows day. There is a loss of sensitivity. There's a loss of the true depth and beauty of love. Surveys have shown that those who were sexually pure when they went to the marriage altar have the highest opportunity and the most likelihood to have a happy marriage. Sex is so bad outside marriage because it's so good inside marriage. Reason number 4, the most unstable people are those who practice what is called free love. which is a contradiction in terms, because there is no such thing as free love. Love takes commitment. The less education a person has, the more his tendency to be impure. The more education, the less tendency. Surveys have shown it is not the stable, growing, self-reliant personality that dabbles in free sex. More often, it is the person who is insecure, who's anxious, and who's fearful. Number five, immorality is one of the greatest dangers to any society. It was the sin that led to the downfall of Greece and Rome, but also of Egypt, Babylon, and other societies. Gibbons, when he wrote of the fall of the Roman Empire, listed that in his first of five reasons. Immorality is the enemy of the home, and the enemy of the home is the enemy of the nation. Number six, there's always the danger of conception. We hear people talk about illegitimate babies, illegitimate babies, illegitimate babies. My friend, there are no illegitimate children, but there are plenty of illegitimate parents. That little baby didn't ask to be born. And every baby has the right, an unborn child has a right to come to birth and maturity. But they also have the right to be born into a home where husband and wife are committed one to another. Number seven, there's the danger of disease. And it's a very real danger. Our high-powered drugs are failing us. And it is not just AIDS that we're facing. All kinds of numbing, horrible, vile, filthy diseases are eating away. We're seeing a modern epidemic. Be not deceived. God is not mocked. Whatever man sows, that shall he also reap. Number eight, there is the clear, plain teaching of the Word of God, and so you don't need the other seven reasons. Just got God's Word. God's Word says, thou shalt not commit adultery. God's holy, inerrant, infallible Word says, flee fornication. Hey, folks, you're not smarter than God. God knows more about this than you know. Accept by faith that God loves you, friend. God's laws are for your welfare. But I want to tell you, dear friend, not only are God's laws for your welfare, if you break God's laws, God's going to judge you. Law without penalty is only advice, and God's not giving advice. Safe sex? Get married. Find a good wife. Love her. Be loyal to her. I'm so glad I went to the marriage altar a virgin and married a virgin. I wouldn't take anything from my Christian home. I'm not trying to put anybody under a guilt trip, because the blood of Jesus Christ cleanses and God forgives. But I'm telling you, it's time that we parents and pastors and people held up a standard. Said, this is right. This is what God says. And it's good. There's a way of happiness for the married life. There's a way of helpfulness for the single life. But there's to be the way of holiness for every life. That, my friend, is safe sex.
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2: What I've learned is that when you trust God and when you believe God, you don't think in terms of limitations. Mm-hmm. You think of God, what can you do this time? Ephesians chapter 3, verse 20. Now unto him who's able to do exceeding abundantly above all that we ask or think or imagine.
3: Welcome back to another episode of On the Ground with Samaritan's Purse, where we take you to the front lines and the behind the scenes of our work around the world. I'm your host, Christy Graham, and one of my favorite things about this show is the opportunity to give you a glimpse into the hearts and lives of some of our leaders. A board member who I deeply respect, Stick Williams, he recently sat down with me, and I got to hear his testimony and how he joined the boards of both Samaritan's Purse and the Billy Graham Evangelistic Association. Stick has served in the corporate world for decades, where his Christian witness has left a lasting impact. He and his wife, Teresa, they are prayer warriors. They're champions of the faith, and it's a privilege to share this conversation with you.
2: I actually found God when I was at the University of North Carolina mm-hmm. in Chapel Hill. Mm-hmm. I was a student there. I went there to major in football, but a knee injury cut that short. But I was dating a young lady, and she became a member of a Black mm-hmm. Christian fellowship group, and they started working on me, and mm-hmm. I yielded and accepted God. Fortunately, I did meet my wife through that mm-hmm. Christian fellowship group, so that's an extraordinary blessing. But I started reading the word, Christy, and I started asking myself, is this real? Mm-hmm. I mean, is this true? Did God do the things that I'm reading about? And can God do the things that mm-hmm. I'm reading about? And I honestly think that maybe I angered God or insulted mm-hmm. him, because he spoke back to me, you want to test me. Mm-hmm. Let's let the CPA exam be the test. Mm-hmm. Now, I was an accounting major. I was making C's in all of my accounting classes. I just couldn't grasp it completely. And now God is wanting the CPA exam to be the test. I had no interest in taking it. I was not doing so well in the exams that I was taking at mm-hmm. school. The CPA exam is a huge thing. Mm-hmm. So a C accounting student had to start teaching himself the accounting that he didn't learn before, spending a lot of time in prayer. And I passed the exam the first time. Mm-hmm. And back then, 10% of the people that took the exam passed it the first time. Yeah. The C accounting student passed it the first time. From that point on, there was mm-hmm. no doubt in my mind that God could do mm-hmm. anything. That's the basis of my life and career from that point on. God could do anything. That's what I saw during my career. Mm-hmm. And then God started opening up opportunities for Teresa and me through our life in ministry in a lot of different ways. I met Franklin, and he invited me to be on the board of the Billy Graham Evangelistic Association. My assurance to him was that I didn't want to be a board member that just sat around mm-hmm. the table. Mm-hmm. I want to be engaged in the organization. I want to know the organization. That's how I can best serve the organization. And they've allowed that. Teresa and I together, you know, just plunged into the work at Billy Graham Evangelistic Association. Franklin asked me a year later to be on the Samaritan's Purse board. Mm-hmm. That was an extraordinary honor. I first learned about Samaritan's Purse through the Ebola crisis in mm-hmm. Africa, and they were one of two organizations on the ground. And who would go and serve mm-hmm. in a situation like that, as deadly as that disease was? But Samaritan's Purse was there. That really got my attention. And then there were a number of earthquakes in Asia and other places, and Samaritan's Purse was there, and they were the first there. Mm-hmm. And so I had great admiration for the organization, and to be asked to be on the board was something I never could have imagined. Mm-hmm. But what an extraordinary blessing it's been.
3: God brings us such wonderful people. And again, they bring perspective. You know, you've been in the corporate world, so you bring a great perspective to the board. And we do, all of our board members seem to, they don't want to just sit on a board. It's not a title. It's not just, I want to be engaged.
2: Yes.
3: And I want to make sure you're being accountable to the Lord. And again, above reproach. I think we always want to do things as unto the Lord.
2: Absolutely.
3: And so before we get into that, because I do want to hear what you've learned from the Lord, because you've been in the field, you've traveled with Edward, you've really jumped in full force, and you and Teresa come here often to meet with our staff. You are very engaged. But before we get there, you're very humble and you've left out a lot of recognitions and titles and things and assignments that God's given you. But I love that you started with humility, because I think that's how I often feel. I'm like, God, why am I here? How did I get here? But let's talk about even just different roles and assignments. And I think you challenged our staff last year, you know, with what the Lord taught you in the book of Esther.
2: Yes.
3: And just times where you'd say, why am I here?
2: Me?
3: So
2: yes.
3: Maybe, can you share that? Because I think that will also set the stage for even, I think, why God brought you here.
2: After serving several years with a CPA firm, I went to work at Duke Power, as we were called back then. And every assignment for me was a first. I was the first. I was the first Black in each one of these roles, the first Black to serve on a number of committees. And even out in the community, I would oftentimes be the first Black person to serve on this board and that board. And I started asking God, why? You know, why me? And can't somebody else be first sometimes? And, you know, being first is an honor, but, you know, it can be taxing too, always having to prove yourself and so forth and so on. And that's when God directed me to the book of Esther. And the bottom line to that was her cousin saying to her, perhaps, Esther, you come to the kingdom for such a time as this. And Christy, that crawled all over me. Why me? Well, it's not because of me. God positioned me for that time, you know, because of, you know, character or whatever, and the fact that, you know, not being easily offended by anything. And but he just continued to provide those opportunities. I continued to grow, and then there's been some just amazing assignments, as you've indicated. I hope this doesn't sound like bragging, but, you know, I chaired the board of the Chamber of Commerce in Chapel Hill, and same thing in Durham, and served on the board of trustees and at my alma mater, University of North Carolina at Chapel Hill, and just a number of things like that that God opened up that I never could have imagined. Fortunately for me, I knew to count on him and not count on stick, not count on the fact that I've done this and I've done that. I was wise enough to know that the first time I took credit for any of the things that were happening, I was in for a fall. I better realize that God is my source. He's given me the wisdom to be successful in each one of these endeavors.
3: I love what you said, even to start with, you know, about going to UNC. You thought you were going for football.
2: Yes.
3: But you were going to find Christ and find your wife. And again, Teresa is a wonderful helpmate. I just know that her prayers, and she has helped you. Again, the Lord has strengthened you, and you've kept your dependence on him. And but I just found that encouraging, because we're sending a daughter off to college, you know, and you think, yes, I'd love for her to learn and do this, but above all, I want her to find who she is in Christ.
2: Absolutely.
3: I think that's encouraging to everybody listening. We often go into something with our agenda. You know, in his heart, a man plans his course, but the Lord directs his steps.
2: Absolutely.
3: And I love that the Lord ordained, you know, for you to go there. And that also makes me think of something, and maybe you could speak to this. We're going through 1 Thessalonians in church, and we were talking about Paul, you know, just when he said, Satan hindered me for going forward, and yet it didn't thwart God's plan. You know, he ended up sending someone else to where he was going. He had great ministry in Malta.
2: Yes.
3: And, you know, we cannot thwart God's plans.
2: That's
3: and
2: right.
3: I think obstacles and what we look at are disappointments. Mm. You know, you had an injury that ended your career in football, but God had bigger and better plans.
2: Absolutely.
3: So maybe can you speak to that? Because I think we can look at all your titles and your accolades and say, wow, he's so successful. But that came with hardship, came with struggle. It wasn't easy. But God, I think he has used all things, the good and the bad, for his glory.
2: Absolutely. You know, I thought I would be the next best running back ever. And the knee injury was disappointing. Mm-hmm. In hindsight, it was one of the most painful things that I've ever gone through, and especially the rehabilitation. Mm-hmm. But it was the best thing to happen to me. Mm-hmm. I was in a great university, and I hadn't focused on that fact. Mm. And as you indicated, I mean, the opportunity then on a campus like that to find God, mm-hmm. and then to have the opportunity to spend time. You know, my wife was very, very grounded in the Word back then. And when we started dating, I'll have to admit, I was intimidated. Mm. You've heard her pray, mm-hmm. and I would hear her pray, and I wouldn't want to pray around her because, I mean, the words just flow. So she encouraged me to really get into the Word, be bold about testifying, be bold about prayer, and so forth and so on. And I grew tremendously in the Lord as a result of the relationship. One day, Christy, when I was leaving for work, Teresa said, "Do you know that I pray for you every day when you go to work?" Mm. Well, you know that. But to hear that and then to sit back and reflect and to think about all of the doors that God is opening and the fact that He's arming you to be successful, mm-hmm. and then to realize that you've got this prayer warrior that's grabbing on to God and say, "Help him, God, give him the words, give him the wisdom." Mm-hmm. You know, that I knew then that's why all of these opportunities are coming to me. And I've got to be very, very prepared, but I've got to make certain that God is pouring himself into mm-hmm. me so that other people can see. And that's the other thing. In all of these different roles, I chose to be Stick Williams. I chose not to try to be my manager or other people that are on the board. I chose to be me. And being me meant that I was not going to take credit. I was going to openly talk about the fact that God has given mm-hmm. me this opportunity. God has empowered me to do this. So he opened up plenty of opportunities to tell parables or just to give my testimony mm-hmm. in all of these different situations.
3: That's a good reminder to everybody listening. You know, be who God called you to be, you know, in the body of Christ. I said it earlier, you know, the eye isn't more important than the ear. You know, we often think, I want to do that or I want to be that, but what is God asking me to be? What has God called me to be today?
2: But the other piece of that, too, is that it's also a message for leaders. God didn't call everybody to be like you. Mm-hmm. He made everybody on your mm-hmm. team to be different. Mm-hmm. And he's got them as a member of your team for a reason. Let them be who they are mm-hmm. and grow in that way, but to contribute in a way that you never would be able to contribute. Mm-hmm. And then God brings it all together, and he receives the glory when you allow it all to come mm-hmm. together. Mm-hmm. All the differences.
3: Mm-hmm. That's good. And to be bold and confident, not in ourselves, but like you said, in what God has done in us. And
2: absolutely.
3: I think there's a story I'd love for you to share. I think, and this can encourage, because again, everybody that listens, there's people, there's prayer warriors, there's donors. I mean, and I want to speak to the banker today listening. Mm-hmm. You know, whatever God's called you to do, you can be, we are called to bring forth the Great Commission, right?
2: Yes.
3: We may not be going to Africa to serve in the DRC with Ebola, but how is he serving you to share the gospel? And I think I read something that you had somebody come in with, you know, a personal problem at work, you know, and here you are in the corporate world and you're thinking, I didn't learn how to do this, you know, in the textbooks. And again, college knowledge, it's good. I'm not knocking it. But at the end of the day, our discernment and God's word and what we can do for him, I think, is even bigger,
2: absolutely.
3: Right? But that, so maybe talk about that, because maybe talk about the person who is in the corporate world. They think, I'm not seeing this firsthand, but what can you do? So maybe talk about when you realized, I can't do anything textbook for him. I haven't learned about this, but
2: yes.
3: I have something I can do.
2: Yeah, that was very interesting. I mean, we were in the car and I was driving. Mm-hmm. So a professional that reported to me, and he turned to me to say, I just really want to share with you that my wife is leaving. She's met somebody else. And I'm in the car and I'm thinking, oh no, God, mm-hmm. you know, we didn't study this in business school, and we didn't study any of this in our management training. You know, what am I supposed to do? Am I supposed to just sit there and listen? And then I said, you know, if I were in church, though, mm-hmm. or, you know, if it was just me with a close friend, what I would do is listen and I would share the gospel. I would pray and I would pray openly with this person. And I chose not to be the corporate guy, if you will, but I chose to do what Stick Williams would do in another situation. And boy, did it mean a great deal for that guy and the relationship that we had from that point on. And that situation happened a number of other times. But it's also interesting to me the parables, the stories that God will give you in times in different situations. And that's happened in my life. People come to me and they've got a challenge. And I remember how God got me out or got me through a situation that's similar. So then to just tell that story and to tell how I depended on God and then the word that God gave me in that situation and then to see the light bulb go out or a growing sense of confidence in them as a result of just hearing that story.
3: And I think of you growing up, you grew up in the South, the Bible Belt, you grew up in North Carolina, you'd never became a Christian. I don't know, you might have heard about Jesus, you might have been to church, but I think it's, again, just an encouragement. Everybody's facing hardship and struggle.
2: Absolutely.
3: I mean, sometimes God is going to call us to go to the ends of the earth, but are you being faithful in your sphere?
2: Absolutely.
3: I think that's a good encouragement to people to be, you have something to offer. If you have the light of Jesus, you have something far greater than anyone else.
2: Yeah, that's exactly right. And just remember that you might question the situation, but try to realize that God has you there for such a time as this. He made you. He positioned you. He gave you his spirit for just that time or just that person.
3: So let's talk about Samaritan's Purse. You know, when you were asked to be on the board, you are busy. You know, you and Teresa both, you're very busy. You didn't need another assignment. But what made you say yes?
2: It could only be the Lord. And again, you know, I've had plenty of opportunities to serve on boards that did good things in the community. But to serve with organizations that, first and foremost, they're proclaiming Jesus. You know, that's front and center, and they don't shy away from that. But then to see how they are carrying out the parable that Jesus mentioned with regards to doing it unto the least of these, to be a part of something like that, I never could have imagined that. And so God presenting that opportunity, I knew it had to be the Lord. And I knew that if God is providing this opportunity, he's got something in mind for me, regardless of what else is going on in my life. And boy, has it proven to be the case. I thought I knew the organization. Again, I told you about the earthquakes that I've seen, the Ebola crisis. I didn't have a clue. All that God had under the umbrella of this organization, the ways that we are serving people all around the world, and especially here in this country, too. I think we lose sight of all the things that Samaritan's Purse does in our own country and in our own communities. But to be a part of something like that, that has to be the Lord. So I was there, I took zero time in answering yes for that.
3: I am just amazed at the people God brings. He doesn't need us, but he allows us to be a part of so many things. And so what has he showed you? What has he revealed to you being a part of this? Because I love to hear perspectives, and you have a unique perspective because you see it from a different angle, I think. And you're bringing in expertise from the corporate world. But what has God taught you? How has he changed and even softened your heart?
2: It's kind of interesting to me. So in my corporate life, you know, I'm certainly aware of limitations. You know, there are legal limitations, there are financial limitations when you're making decisions. So there are guardrails. What I've learned working at BGEA and Samaritan's Purse is that God brings some of the craziest, some of the outlandish ideas to the table, and then he blesses the two organizations to do it. One of those that really drives that home to me is Operation Heal Our Patriots. And, you know, the hurt and the harm that some of those folks experience as a result of some of their deployments, and then the strains on the marriages, and the marriages are about to collapse. And God comes up with, it gives you this crazy idea to take couples to Alaska and to facilitate hearing, to pour the Lord into them, and then to see the impact on the lives of these couples. Teresa and I like to go to events where, you know, people that have been helped are there, and we like to sit with different people. We want to talk to the people. You know, we love hearing about the program, but we want to talk to the people. Tell us what God did and what happened with you. And then just to hear the stories and to hear God get the praise for what's happening. But that's just one example of a crazy idea that the Lord gave the leadership of this organization, and then they made it work. They made it happen. And what I've learned is that when you trust God and when you believe God, you don't think in terms of limitations. You think of God, what can you do this time? Ephesians chapter 3, verse 20. Now unto him who's able to do exceeding abundantly above all that we ask or think or imagine. And then that last part, Christy, according to the power that works within you. That's what's really been driven home to me. What power is working within us? Because God can do the exceeding abundantly above part. So when we limit, when we start limiting, we're limiting what God can do. But when you're open and you say, yes, God can do exceeding abundantly and we want him to do it, and you open the doors, I've seen it happen in these two organizations.
3: We want to bring the gospel of Jesus Christ to a hurting and broken world, and we want to do it through Jesus's power. And I love that verse that you shared, because, and I'm thankful that you're sharing this, because again, I want people to hear, this is the heartbeat of our leadership, of our board members, but then everybody that's carrying it out. It really is. I get so encouraged and inspired, you know, when I talk to each one. I think for you and Teresa, you know, you do love building into leaders. You love to build into people and your disciple makers, you know. And so maybe can you talk about how you've stayed grounded, you've stayed faithful, you know, with such big tasks?
2: Yeah. Well, first and foremost, we try to always remember and steadfastly remember what's most important, you know. And so for us in our lives, our being getting publicity or being highlighted, that's not at all important. What's most important is what we're doing for the Lord, and the fact that we know without a doubt that he has enabled us. He's given us wisdom that we never could have imagined. So us talking to each other about things that we see, things that have really turned us off, ways that people were hurt because of the pride in leaders and so forth and so on. So, you know, we, you know, in our discussions, we keep one another grounded, but we also know that our daughters are looking at us. You know, we're the screen, if you will, for our granddaughter to see how we're living our lives and how we are pouring into other people. So we've got family that we feel obliged to that helps keep us grounded. In working for Samaritan's Purse and Billy Graham Evangelistic Association, we're not trying to be true to shareholders, but we are trying to be true to donors and the people that are praying, the people that are working. And you want to be certain that you're doing right by them and providing the opportunity for them to represent God in all that they do. So again, it's not us, you know, it's God working through us. And we try to be very, very, very mindful of that. We're in all at what God has done. The opportunities that he's provided for us, just in awe of it.
3: I just love that people hearing from people that are involved with the organization, and we're going to bring Teresa in to close us in prayer, because you are a prayer warrior.
4: Let's pray. Father, we adore you. We magnify your name. You are holy. You are awesome in all of your ways. We bless you. Yes. We thank you, Lord, for your kindness to us, for your goodness to us, for your tender mercies. Father, for your abiding presence in us, we thank you. We thank you that you have children everywhere who are willing to use their hands and their hearts in your service. Bless them, Lord. Use them. The gifts and the talents that you've given them, anoint them again. Multiply them, Lord, that your name might be exalted, that the name of your son, Jesus, might go everywhere in this world, that he might be known, that your kingdom indeed would come, and that we would know it. Yes. Father, thank you for those who are listening. Thank you for those who are struggling.
2: Yes, Lord.
4: Help them, Father. Be close to them. Let them know that you have never abandoned them, but you are with them, and that you are their abiding hope. Father, we thank you. We thank you that your name goes forth in truth and in power.
2: Yes.
4: And we bless you in the name of Jesus. Amen.
2: Amen.
3: I hope you enjoyed this conversation. And as you can see, with the Lord, there are no limitations. But it's our human nature, and it's easy to quickly doubt the Lord and what he can do in and through us. But his power is made perfect in our weakness, and it's not actually on us. That is so comforting. So I ask you, where does the Lord have you for such a time as this? Like Stick talked about, we can view these experiences, these assignments, as God-given growth opportunities. And sometimes we need to ask the Lord to show us the next step. Trusting, he who promised is faithful. Psalm 25, 4 and 5 says, "Show me your ways, Lord. Teach me your paths. Guide me in your truth and teach me. For you are my God, my Savior. My hope is in you all day long." And I hope this conversation reminded you our hope is in the Lord, not in man, not in how successful we can be. And Ecclesiastes echoes this in the third chapter. It says, "There is a time for everything, a season for every activity under the heavens." And the Lord had Stick in these different positions for a season. And now he's getting to use these past experiences to advise and encourage. God can do the same through you. So I ask you, where does God have you for such a time as this? And how are you going to live that out? Thank you so much for listening this week. I pray you seek the Lord and ask that he guides you in his truth. God bless you.

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1: Hi, this is Doug Hannah, and I don't know who needs to hear this. Maybe it's you, but chasing after goosebumps does not necessarily mean you're growing in your faith. Emotional moments are awesome, but you don't have to live by them. What Jesus said is, if you love me, have an intense spiritual experience. No, he didn't say that. That was a trick question. He in fact said, if you love me, keep my commandments. Real love sticks around. It forgives and serves and chooses truth when it's not easy to do. If you're finding your faith boring lately but faithful, I think that's actually something to celebrate. Jesus sees it.
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1: Just a reminder, just a thought. I'm Doug, and Jesus didn't rise from the grave to give you a productivity boost. He did it to destroy death. That's a big deal.

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1: I'm Doug, and maybe you can relate to this. I'm pretty good at fooling almost everybody, very often myself, but I can't fool God. Every way of a man is right in his own eyes, but the Lord weighs the hearts, it says in Proverbs. That humbles me a lot.

0: KCBI.
1: Hey, this is Doug. I don't know if you've considered this or not, but so often we humans like to think that we're basically good folks who are trying our best. And maybe that's true. If that were enough, though, then it wouldn't have been necessary for Jesus to come and die, right? Titus 3:5 doesn't just say that we are forgiven. It explains how. Not by works of righteousness, which we have done, but according to his mercy. And that's it. That's the whole enchilada, mercy. So the worst thing you've done doesn't disqualify you from grace, and the best thing you've done does not earn it. We all come empty-handed. And believe it or not, that's good news.
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1: Hi, my name is Nathan. I'm from Temple. I've been a KCBI listener for a few months now. As a new Christian coming into Christianity for the first time, everything was such a blur. But then after I started listening to KCBI, everything started to come clear and make more sense.

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1: Can I just confess this here? I'll be honest with you. Comparing myself to others is a spiritual hobby of mine. I've enjoyed it for many decades. It's a very unhealthy habit. 2 Corinthians 10. They measure themselves by themselves. They are not wise. I got to knock that off.

0: KCBI.
1: You knew this, right? That Jesus didn't come to make bad people good. I wonder if a lot of us think that's his mission in life, or was his mission, is his mission. But the gospel doesn't make bad people good. It makes dead people alive. And there's a huge difference there when Jesus is talking about, I am the resurrection and the life. This is not life tips. This is not better vibes. This is not a better you. He's pointing to himself as the solution to death. All of it. You don't need to improve your life before you come to God. You come to him because you can't. In fact, he finds you because you can't. That's why it's called resurrection.

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1: I've been listening now for probably about 3 years. I listen to you guys every single morning on my way to work. It's so inspiring to hear good Christian music and good Christian conversation over the airwaves. I pray that you all continue to be blessed in every area of your life.

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1: There is no growth in pretending you're just fine. Have you heard this verse? He who covers his sins won't prosper, but whoever confesses and forsakes them will find mercy. 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
1: What's up? This is Doug. I'm awfully glad you're here listening for a while today, even if you're not paying attention. I have the chance to talk to you for a few seconds, so thanks. God did not wait until you or I came looking for him. We look at it that way sometimes, though. God's up there somewhere, and we're supposed to go on a quest to find him. But it's the opposite. He came for us. Like the sheep that wandered off, he's the good shepherd. The Son of Man has come to seek and to save that which is lost, he says. You, me, we were the ones he came to rescue.
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1: I've been listening to you guys for many, many years. My son is in prison, and it's just something that I just need every single morning, every single afternoon on the way home. I just need to hear the encouragement that I receive through your radio stations. I love you guys. I feel like I know you personally because I listen to you so often. Thank you for all you do.

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1: It's so easy to throw one's self a pity party, and it can feel kind of holy when we do, but it's the opposite of that. Self-pity blinds us to grace. It kind of turns us inward. We never do well by focusing on how we've been wronged. The gospel calls us out of that cave.

0: KCBI.
1: Do you think it's possible to overstate certain things? I mean, of course it is. You know, you can see I had to wait, and there was a million people in that line. We all kind of know there weren't literally a million people in that line, but we get the point. You can take this too far, though. Sometimes we think that if we state things in the scriptures the way they really are, we might be guilty of exaggeration. Like maybe, I don't know, it just can't be like that. So then Psalm 103 comes along and destroys that. As far as the east is from the west, so far as he removed our transgressions from us, it doesn't get any farther than east from west. Basically, they never stop going away from each other. God doesn't do partial forgiveness. It's not an exaggeration. It's freedom.

0: KCBI.
1: I'm Doug Hanna. This is just something interesting I've noticed, that the smarter people are, the more education they have, it sometimes is more challenging for them to have simple faith. Of course, I'm not advocating not being smart. I'm not against getting a good education. Obviously not. But I think some people believe, even low-key, that they're too smart to really need a savior. It just needs to be explained to them, and then they can figure it out. Romans 1:22 sort of talks about folks like this, professing to be wise, they became fools. We just got to wake up. Nobody's too smart for a savior. The gospel humbles the clever and lifts up the lowly, and every single one of us, smart or maybe like me, not so smart, but we all and thank God for that.
2: I love that I can find truth.
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1: When you reach the end of yourself, God does not say to you, told you so. 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
1: I'm Doug Hanna. I've noticed something. See if you agree with this. We put a lot of energy into managing appearances, not just physically, but spiritually. Always trying to look like we're doing fine, believing strong, trusting really good. But behind that image is usually somebody who's exhausted and afraid. And the good news of the gospel is that God does not deal with our filtered selves. He deals with the real us, the messy, the insecure, the unsure, and loves anyway. So you don't need to be doing better for him to stick around.
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0: KCBI.
1: I'm Doug Hanna, and it's interesting to me, and by interesting, I mean kind of sad, kind of ironic, that in the Christian life, a lot of us treat grace like it's an emergency backup plan rather than the whole story, as if we'll only need it when we hit a crisis. But you see, grace is not a parachute that you pull at the end. It's the ground you're standing on the whole way. It isn't reactive. It's not limited to our worst days. It's actually relentless. And it's already running ahead of whatever failure you haven't chosen to admit yet.

0: KCBI.
1: It's nice to have you here. I'm Doug. I don't know, maybe. It's just a guess here. Maybe you've been feeling a little bit like a lot of people are getting it except you. Spiritually speaking. If that's true for you, remember this. Most of us are faking it. Just a little, at least. And yet, the kingdom of God is not some ladder you climb where some people are further up than you and others are further behind. It's actually a gift that all of us receive. And it's often those who feel the furthest from God who actually are the closest to understanding just how good grace really is.
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1: I spent about 25 years of my life being a drug addict. Recently got incarcerated last year, and for over a year now, I've been sober and gave my life to God. Life's good. I smile every day. Just want to give all the praise to God and thank y'all for y'all's music that gets me through every day.

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1: I'm Doug Hanna. I do appreciate you being here, and I am a control freak. I will admit that right up front. I enjoy it. I love control. I know I'm not the only one. Love results, too, and certainty. Big fan, which is why waiting on God, which contains none of those things, especially when prayers go unanswered, kind of feels like torture. Maybe the delay, though, is actually a mercy. I've had to think about this. Not because God is withholding good things, but because he's trying to detach our hope from the outcome and anchor it to him instead. So if the answer to your prayer becomes your savior, then you'd miss the real one, Jesus. That doesn't make the wait any easier, I know that. But it does mean that God makes it redemptive.
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1: My husband passed away 11 years ago, and I did not know what I was going to do or how I was going to raise my three grandchildren, but we never went without a roof over our head or food on our table. I'm 73 years old. I'm still able to work. So he's been with me every single second and every single moment. 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
1: I'm happy to announce to you that you do not need a better story for God to work with. He already knows what you're bringing to the table and how the story ends. And he's not worried about it.

0: KCBI.
1: Kind of a tough thing to do as you're going about your day, but I'd ask you for a moment to just think about some people who've disappointed you along the way, and maybe you'd forgotten about them until I just brought it up. Sorry about that.

messed up. And yet God moves toward the disappointed. He enters the world of broken promises, disillusioned hopes, and total train wrecks relationally. He's not the one who breaks the promises, of course, but he's right there with us when they get broken. And he doesn't love with caution. He loves with a cross. It doesn't mean that we stop being wise, you know, right? There need to be boundaries. But it does mean the gospel gives us something better than just self-preservation, just not losing. It gives us permission to risk loving people who sometimes honestly won't always love us back. But that's the way God loved us.

0: KCBI.
1: I want to ask you if you've realized something as you think about this. As I say this out loud, think about this. I have found that some of the kindest people that I know are the ones who have failed publicly. It's like their compassion grew in the wreckage somehow. It wasn't the plan, of course, but that's how it turned out. And often, that's just how grace works. It doesn't just patch you up. It rewires the way you see things and the way you see other people. So when you've been carried for a while when you were completely broken, you stop judging those who can't carry themselves. It's an amazing way that grace does something like that. I guess that's why the word amazing is pretty appropriate.
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1: I would just love to take the moment to praise God for my restoration and my marriage with my husband, Sean. He has overcome many addictions. I have overcome a lot of insecurities and stuff. He has just restored our marriage to a whole new level. 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

0: KCBI. Good morning. We're Karen and Jeremy. Sun's not up yet, but it is coming. In fact, this might be the coolest part of the entire day because it looks like we're going to hit 100 once again.
1: Look what you've done. How could you fall so far? You should be ashamed of yourself.

0: KCBI, we're Karen and Jeremy, and today Jeremy has your morning motivator.
1: I'll teach you a lesson. You may have said that in your heart if someone did something to you that you felt like demanded a response. It happened to me this week when a neighbor turned up their backyard stereo until I could hear it in my kitchen for about 2 hours. And I knew that if I could just go outside, I'll turn up my stereo really loud and I will teach them a lesson. But the Holy Spirit kind of got in my face and said, whoa, slow your roll, cowboy. Maybe you should pray about this. So I did, and I was glad because the music did keep going for a little while, and eventually it stopped. But I was thankful because I didn't have any regrets about my own behavior. Maybe Proverbs 19:11 will help you like it did me this week. The discretion of a man makes him slow to anger, and his glory is to overlook an offense.
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1: Hopefully you're finding ways to escape this heat this summer. 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

KCBI, if you love to brag about a great deal, this weekend you can not only brag about the sale price that you got, but it's also the Texas tax-free weekend, which is going to save you even more money.

0: Glad you're here. We're Karen and Jeremy, KCBI.
1: There's that saying, dogs have owners, cats have staff.
0: I call myself the doorman at home because all I do is let the cats in and out, in and out, in and out.
1: Well, yesterday I was at home working on my computer and I had one of those surprise sneezes that just sneaks up on you and you don't know it's coming. And it was a pretty big sneeze and our cat Tobias was trying to nap in a chair right next to me. And as soon as I sneezed, he lifted up his head, looked at me and goes, like, and I don't think he was saying, bless you. I think he was like more, excuse you, I'm trying to sleep here. And I was like, sorry, tiny jobless one, that I disturbed you. But there's a man who says he has the world's oldest cat. It's over 30 years old. And he says the reason it has lived so long is because he feeds it bottled mineral water every day. There was a point at which there was some work being done to the pipes near his home, and so they had to shut the water off. So he had to get bottled water. Sure. And he said after the water was turned back on, the cat still liked the bottled stuff. So that's what he feeds it, the bottled water and a diet of salmon, prawns, chicken, and tuna. Mm-hmm. This cat eats better than me.
2: I love that I can find truth. I love it when the teachers can break down the word and make it easy to understand.
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1: You clean out your closets, organize junk drawers, you delete old emails. Sometimes you need to do the same thing for social media. It needs a cleanup. Mm-hmm. I had a friend who was talking about this yesterday, and she said, you know, there are some posts where I realize every time I saw a post from this person, I was really discouraged or angry and just decided, I don't need to feel that way every single time. Mm-hmm. And she said, you know, it's okay to unfollow someone. It doesn't mean you don't love them or that you're being mean, which honestly is something I've really struggled with unfollowing, because I felt like, oh, I don't know, this just seems so wrong. But she said, really, you're just choosing to follow Proverbs 4:23, which says, above all, guard your heart. And sometimes the healthiest thing you can do is hit unfollow.
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1: 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Also, last year, I spent 8 months very ill, almost didn't make it. And going back and forth to all those doctor's appointments, medical procedures, my only solace a lot of the times was hearing your radio station and God moving in your words, the songs,

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1: When you see an article that says, how to improve as a parent, do you stop and read it? Our two boys, Zach and Tyler, are grown, but I still stop and read those articles to see what I should have been doing. The answer to that question was actually pretty simple. It was time and listening. Two very important parenting
0: things. Yeah, that makes sense.
1: This article offered a challenge to give your child or your grandchild 20 minutes of uninterrupted attention doing something with them that they want to do. And I realized so much of my parenting was about correcting and directing. Turn that down.
0: Right.
1: Did you use soap or did you just wash off with water? You know, it all came from the right motivation, but it was always trying to correct. I didn't have a good balance with them. And they always, I think, felt the pressure of me trying to mold them. And I wish I would have spent more time with them just so that they had the freedom to be themselves.

KCBI, the weekends should be all about relaxing. But if you're helping to get kids or grandkids ready for back to school this next week, it is all about preparation and shopping.

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1: Sometimes God tells you very specifically how he wants you to help someone. And other times he uses you to bless someone when you least expect it. James decided he just wanted to go fishing. It was a nice day. Why not go out on his kayak and see if he could catch some fish? And he did. He caught an entire bucket full of crappie. And while he's on his kayak, he sees this gentleman standing on the shore and he yells out to him.
2: I just said, "Hey, what's for dinner?" He said, "I don't know." And I said, "You want some fish?" He said, "Yes, sir. Yes, sir." So gave him a limit of crappie. And he's crying. I'm like, "Hey, man, you know, good." He said, "No, I didn't know what I was going to feed my family tonight. And God told me if I came but late, he would make a way. But I didn't have any fishing poles or anything. But he just told me to come to the lake and he'd make a way. All he had was a bucket."
1: All he had was a bucket.
0: Ready to receive. Wow.
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1: When the blind man called on Jesus, he got his sight. 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
1: God just speaks through the music at just the right time. 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But music, of course, gave me the strength to make it through that, and all throughout the time that I've been with her for the recovery. Thank you all for your prayers. Thank you for the blessing that you all are.

0: Glad you're here. 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
1: Think about that time when you dramatically overate. Maybe it was that time you had all the chips and salsa at the table, and you were full before the entree even came out, and you still went for that entree anyway. Last night, our youngest son, Tyler, he's 22 years old. He made himself a pizza. I got up to go into the kitchen, and I noticed the entire pizza was gone. He ate the whole pizza himself. If I called him in and asked him, did you eat all of this? Is this really what I'm seeing? He said, yeah. And I pulled the pizza box out of the recycle bin. I said, Tyler, this says there is 4 servings. That means it should feed 4 people, not just 1 person. He goes, okay. The whole time I'm telling him this, he's holding a yogurt packet in his hand because he's going to eat that too.
2: Do you remember being 15? Your biggest worries were probably a test you weren't ready for, a friend who hurt your feelings, or whether that girl in third period liked you back. Now imagine being 15 and adding this to the list. I don't know if I'm going to eat today. There are over 15,000 homeless teenagers in the DFW and Waco area right now who are getting up, going to school, smiling at their friends, and hoping nobody notices they haven't eaten since yesterday. They're hiding in plain sight. They're couch surfing or living in cars while sitting in the desk next to your kid in school. They're invisible, but their hunger isn't. For $10 a month, you can feed a homeless teen in DFW and Waco through KCBI, Convoy of Hope, and local churches. $10, that's less than what you spent on lunch today. 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
1: Hi, this is Vanessa from Midlothian. We love KCBI as a family. You can hear my son in the background at home and in the car. It's so nice to have a station that is safe for the kids to listen to.

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1: You may have heard that famous verse where Jesus is talking and he says, "My sheep know my voice." Hmm. Well, apparently babies also know voices in the womb.
0: Mm-hmm.
1: First-time parents, Andrew and Leah, they went for an ultrasound. They're expecting a baby girl. And she's pretty far along, so they're having one of these 3D ultrasounds where you can really see the detail. You know, it's not just one of those kind of fuzzy black and white where you're trying to figure out what it is.
0: Sure.
1: But you could actually see the baby's face. And Andrew, during the ultrasound, gets down and starts talking to Leah's belly and saying, like, "Happy Saturday, good morning, so glad you're here." And you can see on the ultrasound, the baby smiles. It is the sweetest thing. And Leah said she just, it was like overcome with emotion. She started crying just seeing her baby girl respond to her daddy's voice. But I hope they got a picture of that. I would frame that and just have it on my desk. Like the first time my baby smiled, actually in the womb.

Texas Tax-Free Weekend with your Married Morning team, Karen and Jeremy. Great to start a new weekend with you. And also want to give you an invitation to join us for the work week. If you need some friends to hang out with, if it just feels like the car ride to work is a little more stressful than it needs to be, take a listen Monday morning, 5:30 to 8:30. We'd love to ride along.

0: 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We're Karen and Jeremy, your married morning team on KCBI.
1: You don't have to be a Texas Ranger fan to appreciate a funny moment that happened this week at the game. Texas Rangers baseball team manager Skip Schumacher had a disagreement with a call by the home plate umpire Todd Tishner. So as umpires and coaches will sometimes do, they met each other out on the field, chest to chest, and they're having a fairly spirited dialogue until they both heard this.
2: God bless America.
1: Now what do two good Texans do when they hear God bless America? Well, they stopped arguing, stood shoulder to shoulder, they took their hat off, and everything was fine.
0: Aw.
1: Yeah, and then when the song ended, everything was not fine. They went back to arguing, and home plate umpire Todd Tishner ended up throwing out.
0: Oh, no.
1: Yeah, the coach.
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He is the voice of truth, KCBI. Jesus said, "My sheep know my voice, and the voice of a stranger they will not follow." So that voice that tells you all the negative things about yourself, yeah, that's a voice not worth following.

0: KCBI, we're Karen and Jeremy. Good morning.
1: Working out is not easy, and it's not often fun. At least not to me. I know some people love it. I've never been one of those people, Jeremy. I never got the sense that you were either. But yesterday, I was at the gym, and it was leg day, and I'm sitting on this piece of equipment, and I'm doing these leg extensions, and I'm just feeling the burn in my legs, and my muscles are starting to shake as I'm trying to raise them up. And it just hit me as I'm sitting there that this is what growing in faith feels like. You know, it's uncomfortable, it's not easy, there's resistance, but just like muscles not built without heavy weights, faith doesn't grow outside of the struggle. And I used to think struggle was a bad thing, because every time I struggle to do the right thing, every time I have to fight against temptation, every time I say no to what's easy when all I want to do is just say yes, my faith gets stronger. James 1 verses 2 and 3 says, when trouble of any kind comes your way, consider it an opportunity for great joy. For you know that when your faith is tested, your endurance has a chance to grow.
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1: KCBI has been such a blessing to me. 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
2: Hey, Penny, what's going on today?
1: Well, this is year 34 for me, and I teach in Corsicana. And I just wanted to send a prayer and a blessing to all the teachers as we begin a new school year.
0: Awesome. Corsicana, that's
2: what do you
0: awesome.
2: Teach?
1: I teach 6th grade math.
2: Okay, fantastic. I would probably fail that class.
1: Not with me as a teacher, you would.
2: You'd fix me up, right?
1: That's right. I'd get you through it. I would.
2: Thank you.
1: That's what I do.

0: Hey, CBI, happy Saturday. And if you didn't know, this weekend is the tax-free weekend. Clothing and school supplies under $100 are tax-free. By the way, that also works on uniforms for work, swimsuits, cowboy boots, and if you're getting married, it also works on veils.
1: I was sure by now.

0: glad you're here. We're Karen and Jeremy, your married morning team on KCBI.
1: It's back to school season for the kids.
0: Yep.
1: And, you know, during the summer, you can slip a little. You can lose a little bit of that knowledge you had locked in.
0: For sure.
1: But when you've been out of school longer than a summer, sometimes you can slip a lot. So we're going to find out if Karen and producer Claire can pass a basic science quiz.
2: Science, maybe. I don't know about math.
1: All right. Karen, we'll start with you.
0: Okay.
1: What is the largest human organ?
0: The skin.
1: The skin. Yay. Good job. All right. Claire, what temperature does water freeze?
3: Celsius or Fahrenheit?
1: You can go with Fahrenheit, but if you know Celsius, I'll give you a bonus point.
2: 32 degrees.
1: 32 degrees. Yes. All right. Karen, name one of two body parts that continue to grow throughout your lifetime.
0: I believe that it's the nose, I know, is one.
1: Mm-hmm.
0: And the ears?
1: The nose and the ears, yes. Okay. Claire, a Geiger counter measures what?
3: Oh, goodness.
0: Glad you gave that one to her, not me.
1: A Geiger counter measures what? Usually it's something dangerous.
3: Is it radiation?
1: Radiation!
2: Yay! Look at that!
0: Good job.
1: Karen, which planet is known as the red planet?
0: Mars.
1: Yeah, that was easy. All right, producer Claire, last one for you. What two elements is water made of?
3: Hydrogen and oxygen.
1: Hey, good job. Pretty good.
4: I love that I can find truth.
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0: Nicole C. Mullen on KCBI. I'm Donna Cruz. Did you hear this? Apparently, now they're trying to make sure the paper check finally goes away because it's expensive to process. And if scammers get a hold of them, then your whole account can be a mess. I don't know. I have slightly mixed feelings about it, even though I only maybe write one or two checks per year. I do remember my first experience with checks, though. It was a card that came in the mail from my grandfather every year for my birthday. And when I was little, it seemed like a really big deal. It's like, wow, $5, $5. And so in the memo part, he would write, take the family to McDonald's. And you could get, I'm dating myself, I know, but back then you could get a few things for $5 at McDonald's. But then as this continued, I was 10, and then I was 14, and he's still sending that $5 and with a note like, oh, don't spend it all in one place. He stayed right there, like $5 was still going to get you something. And I was still grateful. Don't get me wrong. It was just funny because we kind of pass it around as a family and say, okay, look what Poppy gave me this year. That same $5. He's consistent. That's for sure.
1: Hi, this is Michael with Mosquito Joe. Are flying insects turning your yard into a battleground? 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
1: I just wanted to say I really am thankful for KCBI. 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

0: 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Hi, I'm Donna Cruz. If you've ever gone on vacation by yourself, it's kind of a double-sided coin. On the one hand, you've got all this peace and solitude and time to think, and you're making your own memories. On the other hand, there isn't really anybody to share those memories with, and you are pretty much all alone. This woman was talking about going on her vacation by herself. Well, she fell down while she's walking around, and she's literally on the ground in pain, far from home, and can't get up. And for a moment, she thought, is anybody going to stop? Is anybody going to help me? I mean, you're hoping somebody notices, but then you're wondering if everybody's just going to keep walking around you like you're some sort of obstacle on the sidewalk. But then a man came over and he knelt down beside her, helped her walk over to a cafe where another person brought out a bag of ice. Another complete stranger walked up to check on her and ask her if she was okay. And at a time where we hear so much about people just looking out only for themselves, it was so good to hear that her story didn't end the way it could have, with her just being kind of angry at humanity. Jesus said the second greatest commandment is to love your neighbor. And I think that means even the ones from out of town.
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2: Do you remember being 15? 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

0: Lauren Daigle on KCBI. I'm Donna Cruz. When I tell you this, one of your first thoughts might be, wow, it's really been too long. If you missed it, Thursday was National Root Beer Float Day. And it did make me realize something, that there are certain foods that are almost impossible to eat without remembering somebody. And I think when you indulge in a root beer float, you remember the person who introduced you to the root beer float for the very first time. People were reminiscing about this online, talking about the feeling of holding the glass. And you have to drink it out of a glass, right? The feeling of holding the glass as you feel the ice cream freezing to the side of it as it floats on top of the root beer. And there were a couple of things that people were debating. One of them, I was like, yeah, okay, I'll go with you on that one. Whether you eat it with a spoon or drink it with a straw. Here's where they went way off course. They said, yeah, well, here's the real debate. Do you put a scoop of vanilla or a scoop of chocolate ice cream in your root beer float? Chocolate ice cream has no place here. I don't know who let that comment into the debate, but this is not a place for chocolate. This is strictly vanilla ice cream in a nearly frozen glass of root beer. And I think the only thing that might make it even better is having a crispy, warm, salty French fry to dip right in it all. And right now you're either saying, yeah, I got to try it, or that's really gross. Don't knock it if you think it's gross, because it is really good.
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1: Your sermons, they've been seeds in our souls and in our lives. 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

Sometimes we get onto this hamster wheel of trying so hard, and then we can hear a song like this and just be like, yes, okay, it's already been done. Thank you. 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

0: Matthew West on KCBI, The God Who Stays. I'm Donna Cruz. You don't have to be a foodie to have memories that are only associated with food. I was just sharing that you remember the first person who introduced you to the root beer float, or how chicken noodle soup tasted so much better when it came from your mom on a day where you had to stay home from school because you were sick. And Leslie, you do remember the first time you tried the delicacy that is the French fry dipped in the milkshake.
1: Hi, I love my French fries with my milkshake, and it is so good, but I think that I know what it's from. I think that it's the sweet and salt mixed together, because I have the same problem with, like, pretzels dipped in chocolate. It's like the salt on the pretzels with the sweetness of the chocolate.
0: And then you've got other dynamics going on, too. You've got the hot versus the cold, and then the creamy and crunchy.
1: Yeah, but I don't know. Maybe it's different for certain people, but I love the sweet and the salt together.
0: It sounds good right now, doesn't it?
1: I know, exactly. You're making my mouth water.
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1: 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The songs that are played on here and the lessons speak more to me and to my son more than anything. I just want to thank you so much for everything you said.

0: 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I don't care if they remember me. 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
1: So it is tax-free weekend, and there, I gotta tell you, something bothers me about that. I'll share it with you coming up in just about 10 minutes. 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

0: KCBI with Zeph Schlieder. Hi, I'm Donna Cruz. It is a big weekend for back to school shopping. The tax-free holiday weekend started yesterday at midnight, which is great, except I have one tiny observation. Could we maybe have done this before every parent in America already spent $300 at Target and Walmart getting all the things? And it seems like this to me. By the time the tax-free weekend rolls around, most parents have already bought the pencils, the folders, the glue sticks, the shoes, the backpack, all the things. And it kind of feels like when your waiter brings the check after you finished your meal and then gives you a coupon for next time. But if you held out and you waited till this weekend, congratulations. You're either incredibly patient or you are much more optimistic than the rest of us. Here's hoping you find a good parking spot, a short checkout line, and maybe the exact items that your children suddenly decided they have to have. Because the blue folder and the other blue folder sometimes are very different.
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1: Y'all have prayed with me, stood by me. I listened to your music. Oddly enough, when I was praying yesterday, God brought to my mind, I held unforgiveness towards a couple of people. And through your word, your studies, your music, I finally came to that realization. I had to let these people go.

If you're up against something impossible, remember we have a promise that's bigger than our problem. There's Elevation Worship on KCBI, Graves into Gardens.

final song on KCBI. I'm Donna Cruz. A lot of people are talking about how AI has made life easier in some areas. In fact, 7 out of 10 Americans say that now they're actively using AI to shop, comparing products, narrowing down choices, even doing a lot of the research before they hit the button to put it in the cart. And yeah, I'll admit it, it's pretty handy. You know, if you're up in the air about switching coffee makers or how the battery life on this new phone you're thinking about is. But there's something I noticed when it comes to things that really matter. I still want a person. I don't just want to know which one has the highest rating. I want to know, you know, what happened in real life. I want to call my friend and say, okay, you've had yours for years. Would you buy it again? Or you stayed there last year. Was that hotel really quiet?

0: It's kind of funny that we have more information than we have ever, ever had in our history, yet we still crave something that can't be generated by a computer. Someone we trust saying, yeah, here's what happened to me. It's one thing that technology will never take away, and that's relationships and the wisdom that comes from a trusted friend saying, yeah, I've been there. Let me tell you how it goes.
1: I love that I can find truth. I love it when the teachers can break down the word and make it easy to understand.
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0: Corey Asbury on KCBI. I'm Donna Cruz. There are certain seasons of the year that really, really grab our attention. The holiday season, January, when we're ringing in a new year. But this is really a season of change, and I don't think there's another one quite like it. You might be saying, don't rush summer, I'm not ready. Or you might be looking around thinking, you know, I could use a little routine again. And I think both can be true. Summer's got a way of stretching things out. Bedtimes get later, schedules get looser, life gets a little more spontaneous. Then August shows up and you almost feel like everyone is slowly finding their rhythm again. I think it's interesting that the Bible even talks about seasons, how God created them that way. There's a season to rest, a season to work, a season to celebrate, another one to wait, and another one to start over. And if this time of year has you feeling anxious, especially as a mom, maybe flip the script and realize that transitions like this can also feel hopeful and remind us that we're not stuck in the same place.
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1: Hi, my name is Nathan. I'm from Temple. I've been a KCBI listener for a few months now. As a new Christian coming into Christianity for the first time, everything was such a blur. 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

0: City on a Hill and God of Wonders on KCBI. I'm Donna Cruz. Maybe as a parent, you think this is, you know, to help you feel like you're the one in charge. But I think it also helps our kids to feel secure when we give them boundaries. And we're not saying, I'm taking this freedom away from you. We're saying, here's your secure spot inside these boundaries. This is where our kids are able to fully explore who they are, what their purpose is. And at the same time, they're learning that if they stay within these boundaries morally and physically, they're going to be okay. And it's our job to do that. And I think it's something that God's word instills in us too. I was talking with some friends about raising kids and how it's harder now. It's different compared to what it was like 20 or 30 years ago. And one person brought up a very appropriate verse, Proverbs 22:6, train up a child in the way he should go, and when he's old, he will not depart from it. And this ended up sparking a really interesting conversation because we kind of took it from the word child to the word old and realized that sometimes our children are going to be older than we hoped they would be before they realize these boundaries are in place for a really good reason, to help them guard their hearts and stay in God's will. And when they're really little, I think it helps them to realize that they're not the center of the universe. But be encouraged as a mom or a dad that these lines are for their safety and protection. The world wants to tell us, hey, this is a different generation. These boundaries weren't meant for them. But I hope you have the confidence as a parent to just stick to the path.
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2: 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We need to walk out of this sanctuary. And I think this little girl knew she was in trouble. 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
4: Do you remember being 15? 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I don't know if I'm going to eat today. There are over 15,000 homeless teens.

0: teenagers in the DFW and Waco area right now who are getting up, going to school, smiling at their friends, and hoping nobody notices they haven't eaten since yesterday. 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They're invisible, but their hunger isn't. 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

KCBI. 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

0: KCBI. Hi, I'm Dave Moore. What is it for you? Because my wife Heidi made a pot of coffee the other day. She got up early because our cat Earl was keeping her awake or woke her up super early. So Heidi was like, well, I guess I'm just going to be awake. So she made a pot of coffee. And I got up like an hour or two later. And it was the smell of the coffee. That like stale, sitting around for a while coffee. I remember being a little kid and walking down the hallway at school. We had these green tile hallways at school. And walking past the teacher's lounge was that stale, been around all day coffee. That's what the teacher's lounge smelled like to me. And it instantly brought me back to when I was a little kid in school. And maybe it's shopping for school supplies this weekend. The smell of like new clothes or something just brings you back. Rick, how about you?
1: Number two pencils, yep. Crayola crayons, mm-hmm. and the chalk erasers.
0: Yes. Do they still use like regular chalk erasers or blackboards in school these days? I don't know. What brings you back? The smell of what reminds you of school? 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
1: 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It's uplifting. 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

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I mean, I'm playing music right now, but we do have an all-teaching radio station, which we're tweaking, we're fixing right now. 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

0: KCBI, you know, this weekend is the sales tax holiday, so today and tomorrow for back-to-school items. No tax! Yeah! Saves you a little bit of money, but yeah, still stuff is expensive. But as you're out there shopping, you might get a whiff of something. What smells? And it might bring you right on back to when you were a kid in school. For me, it's stale coffee. It reminds me of the teacher's lounge. They always had stale, like there was always a scent of stale coffee wafting out of that room. I don't know. Dana, how about you?
1: But when I was a kid, I was kind of spoiled, and my mom, you know, was a very, very caring mother, and so I was sort of picky, and she would always pack my lunch in one of those wide-mouth thermoses I'd have.
0: Oh, yeah.
1: Like Chef Boyardee ravioli or SpaghettiOs or whatever.
0: Yeah.
1: And so that smell of that thermos itself.
0: Yep.
1: Because even coming home from school, I had that thermos that I had to open up and put in the sink when I got home. Anything like that takes me right back to grade school, man. I wish you could see the big smile on my face because you made me smile just with this little piece that you're doing on the radio right now.
0: I know exactly that scent you're talking about. It's just the plastic of the thermos itself.
1: Yes, yes.
2: I love that I can find truth.
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I'm Dave Moore, and you'll hear the word peace in this song here from Hope Darst, and hopefully you get some peace this weekend. Peace be still. The weekend. Time to rest. Time to relax.

KCBI has a new devotional. Do you have that yet? If not, it's called Refresh My Heart, 12 Biblical Prayers to Strengthen Your Faith. And we have it for you when you go to kcbi.org. You'll see it right there on the homepage. And just fill out a little bit of info, and we'll send you a link where you can download it for free.

0: 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Hi, Dave Moore. School is starting up soon, if it hasn't already, for your kids. And my friend Heather, who is the Children's Ministry Director at Northview Baptist Church in Lewisville, Texas, she posted this on her Facebook page, and I said, I'm going to snag that from you, Heather, so I'm going to bring it up on the radio. So thank you. But she posted, park and pray every day. Driving past the school, pray. If you get a moment, if you can park somewhere, park and pray for a little bit. Pray for our kids, teachers, and staff. Driving past an administration building, same thing. When you see a school bus, pray. Pray for the kids. Pray for the bus driver. Pray for safety. Driving your kids to school, like I did with my daughter Emily, pretty much every day, all the way up until high school, like even through high school. Mainly because she would oversleep and miss the bus. But I loved doing that, and I missed that. We would pray on the way to school. And when you get there, park and pray a bit before your kids walk into that school, right? Park and pray every day. PPE.
1: Do you remember being 15? Your biggest worries were probably a test you weren't ready for, a friend who hurt your feelings, or whether that girl in third period liked you back. Now imagine being 15 and adding this to the list. I don't know if I'm going to eat today. 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They're hiding in plain sight. 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They're invisible, but their hunger isn't. 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
1: I can't tell you how many times the perfect song has come on at the perfect time to help me in a situation. Just helps me realize, okay, God, I know that you're hearing me and you understand what I'm going through, and I know you just gave me that song to tell me that.

KCBI, you got questions? You'll see that question when you go to kcbi.org, bottom right-hand corner of the screen. It says, got questions? You click on that, and you type your question in there. You know, what song just played, or where can I find free devotionals? I got a question about something in the Bible. That's KCBI's Faith Assistant.

Vertical Worship and Yes I Will, KCBI. And that song, when you're standing on top of the mountain, just reminding us, yes, praise God always, even in the valley. Yes, I will praise you.

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1: Hey, how are you? I'm Dave Moore. There is a little bit of Texas right now in Cape Coral, Florida. Actually, a big bit of Texas. For America's 250th birthday, a 250-foot-tall flagpole went up in Florida. It's the second tallest in the country. Guess where number one is? Texas? No. Wisconsin? It should be Texas. But they put a flag on there, and when that flag went up, a tear happened. So they had to get a replacement. And where do you go for big, giant flags? When you're driving around out there in Texas, you see all those big Texas state flags and the American flags? Yeah, they went to Texas to get a replacement, which they just put on just a couple of days ago. So Old Glory is flying once again in Cape Coral, Florida, but from Texas.
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1: I've been listening to you guys for many, many years. My son is in prison, and it's just something that I just need every single morning, every single afternoon on the way home. I just need to hear the encouragement that I receive through your radio stations. I love you guys. I feel like I know you personally because I listen to you so often. Thank you for all you do.

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0: KCBI. Hey, how's it going? I'm Dave Moore. Your job, what do you do for a living? Where is it? And how long have you been there? I'm coming up on 2 years this February here at KCBI, just two, which is nothing compared to Sue in Tennessee. She just retired from her job. Her coworkers just threw a big retirement party. She loved what she did.
1: I've enjoyed it, really. Every job I've had, I've really enjoyed it.
0: She worked at a meat processing plant, and she had every job imaginable there. Food packing, handling the inventory. Most recently, she was cleaning a meat processing plant. That is really dirty, messy work. Sue finally clocked out after 73 years at the same job. She started there in 1953. Really? Hold on, I'm going to read that. Yes, 73 years, 1953. Did she start there when she was six?
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And she's singing about, well, not the lies that the enemy tries to fill up our minds with. 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
1: I spent about 25 years of my life being a drug addict. Recently got incarcerated last year, and for over a year now I've been sober and gave my life to God. Life's good. I'm smile every day. Just want to give all the praise to God and thank y'all for y'all's music that gets me through every day.

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0: KCBI. Hey, how are you? I'm Dave Moore. Hey, sometimes detours, they happen. You're heading down one path in life and then God redirects you to something new. Sometimes it's literally a detour as you're driving, though. Happened to my wife, Heidi, just a couple of days ago. She just started a new job a couple of months ago, and she takes the same way to work every single morning. But then overnight, thank you, TxDOT, construction completely shut down her usual way, and who knows when it's going to reopen. But she found another way to work, and everything was fine, but still, you know, annoying. On the drive home, bam, another detour, and she was like, ugh. So she took the different way, and when she pulled into the garage, she was telling me when I got home, she was saying, I couldn't believe it. I was looking at the time. Less traffic, a better ride, and it's faster. I'm going to take that all the time now. It's a blessing. Funny how that works out, right? Sometimes the detour ends up being the better path, and sometimes God will put you on a better path, right? And he knows anyway, like, where that path is going to lead. And it reminds me of Proverbs 3, 5 through 6. Trust in the Lord with all your heart and lean not on your own understanding. In all your ways, submit to him, and he will make your path straight.
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0: redeemed. KCBI, how's it going? I'm Dave Moore. Did you hear what happened on the news? Didn't happen here in Texas, but in Memphis, Tennessee, but everybody's hearing about it. Dominique Dillon is a TV news anchor, and she's live on the air. She throws it to a reporter live on the scene somewhere, and then they go back to her, and she's sleeping live on the air. She's got her head in her hands. Her eyes are closed. Everybody in the control room thought maybe she was looking down at a tablet or something. Well, Dominique was on the Today Show, and she said,
1: okay, so the night before, my husband, he worked a double at BNSF Railway. I have a 2-year-old, I have an 8-month-old, and I was trying to get them down to sleep at 8 o'clock, but my 8-month-old, she wasn't having it. Next thing you know, it's 10:30, 11 o'clock before I can actually get her down to sleep. And then all I have is a couple of hours of rest before I have to be up in the morning and be at work.
0: Dominique gets up at like 1 o'clock, 1:30 in the morning. And when you work in the media, like sometimes you have these really early hours. Moms everywhere, though, are coming to her defense. Totally get it. You're a working mom. You've got two little kids. And yeah, like it happens. I once fell asleep on the radio. I was working at like a smooth jazz radio station and fell right asleep. I was going to college, working 4 jobs at once. And where have you fallen asleep? In interesting spots?
2: Do you remember being 15? Your biggest worries were probably a test you weren't ready for, a friend who hurt your feelings, or whether that girl in third period liked you back. Now imagine being 15 and adding this to the list. I don't know if I'm going to eat today. There are over 15,000 homeless teenagers in the DFW and Waco area right now who are getting up, going to school, smiling at their friends, and hoping nobody notices they haven't eaten since yesterday. They're hiding in plain sight. They're couch surfing or living in cars while sitting in the desk next to your kid in school. They're invisible, but their hunger isn't. For $10 a month, you can feed a homeless teen in DFW and Waco through KCBI, Convoy of Hope, and local churches. $10, that's less than what you spent on lunch today. 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

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I've had a

0: KCBI. Hey, doing? I'm Dave Moore. Did you hear what happened on the news? Not here in Texas, but in Memphis, Tennessee. This news anchor is on the air live. She's doing her report, tosses it to a reporter out in the field, then back to her. And when the camera gets back to her, she's sleeping live on the air. Now, the thing is, she went to bed super late. She gets up at like 1:30 in the morning when you have those early shifts. She's got a 2-year-old at home and an 8-month at home, and she was just exhausted. And moms everywhere were like, let her sleep. Working moms, got 2 kids. Hey, sometimes you fall asleep at interesting places.
1: Dave, let me tell you about the time I fell asleep.
0: Oh, tell me, Sherry. I'd love to hear it.
1: When my husband retired, we took a trip, and at the last minute, we thought to fly first class. Let's do it.
0: Right.
1: It was really early in the morning. They served us breakfast. It was the most amazing bread pudding.
0: Oh.
1: At one point, I woke up with a piece of bread pudding in my mouth. I don't even know when I fell asleep.
0: Yeah, but that was the best sleep ever for you, though.
1: Yeah, but I totally missed out on the whole first time experience because I slept through it.
0: Oh, I don't know. I'd see, like, whenever, I always say, oh, I'll sleep on the plane, and I never sleep on the plane. I can't sleep on the plane, so maybe I should try first class. I don't know. It's expensive, but still.
1: I highly recommend it.
2: I love that I can find truth.
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It's going to be an all-teaching radio station. In the meantime, if you have HD radio, if you tune to KCBI HD2, that's our all-teaching channel.